0: He is living with Simon the Tanner. He will speak words to you by which you and all your family will be saved. The vision I saw admonished me, in fact, commanded me, not to look upon Gentiles as unclean and defiling.
1: Did you baptize them into our church?
0: I did.
1: Was that the right thing to do?
0: I can only answer that by telling you what I saw and what happened. As I began to explain to them the way of salvation, the Holy Spirit fell on them as on us at the beginning.
1: Gentiles were filled with the Holy Spirit?
0: When this happened, then I remembered what the Lord Jesus had said. John baptized with water, but you will be baptized with the Holy Spirit.
1: Frankly, Brother Peter, I do not fully understand the connection between the baptism of John and what happened in Caesarea.
0: The angel in my vision told me not to consider anything unclean unless God had pronounced it unclean. Jesus never considered any human unclean. They are not unclean, for did he not create them all? Remember how he spoke to the woman at the well, how he touched and healed lepers, how he healed the centurion's servant.
2: Jesus didn't consider anyone unclean or unworthy of salvation. Also, did he not command us, "Go ye into all the world and preach the gospel unto all peoples"?
0: As for baptizing them, God baptized them with the Holy Spirit. Surely then, we should baptize them with water. Is it not clear that God gives the Gentiles the same gift that he gives us when we believe in the Lord Jesus Christ? Who am I to try to stop God? Rather, I must obey the command to preach the gospel to every nation, tongue, and people.
2: Praise unto the Lord, for he has given to the Gentiles and to every man the opportunity to repent and be saved.

0: I'm Dr. James Markham with your biblical prescription for life. A patient came to the office with osteoporosis, weak bones, wanted to know what they could do. I referred her to this biblical prescription. Comes from the book of Job, chapter 40, verse 18. And it says, look now at the behemoth, which I made along with you. And down the road, it says this behemoth ate grass and he moved a lot. So what animal does this? Well, I think about the elephant. It has the strongest bones in the world. You've never heard about an elephant having osteoporosis. And what does an elephant do? He eats lots of grass and plants, which gives him calcium and magnesium and things for strong bones. He moves a lot and he drinks lots of water. These are three things that you can do today to make your bones stronger, to help you lower your risk of getting osteoporosis.
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2: Here's a really well-loved passage found in 1 Corinthians 10, verse 13. It says, no temptation has overtaken you except such as is common to man. But God is faithful, who will not allow you to be tempted beyond what you are able, but with the temptation will also make the way of escape that you may be able to bear it. I came across something the other day that really surprised me. It was a pack of salted licorice chewing gum. Now, it didn't surprise me because I thought that was a really unusual flavor. In fact, I grew up with salted licorice, and believe it or not, it's one of my favorites. But not a lot of people are fond of salted licorice because it's one of those things you have to grow up on, or chances are, you're not going to like it. My wife, she thinks it's disgusting, and so do most of the people I've tried to feed it to. So you can imagine my surprise when I found out that the Wrigley's company thinks enough of people that like that flavor to actually make a salty licorice gum. It means I'm not alone out there. Millions of people love salted licorice. I guess most people kind of find comfort in the fact that other people like the same things they do, or even have the same problems. I have a sneaking hunch. That's why those daytime courtroom shows like Judge Judy are so popular. We actually like to see other people just as miserable as us or dealing with the same frustrations we have to deal with. It gives us some sort of satisfaction to know that we're not alone. And today's passage is kind of like that, but at a much more serious level. The Bible tells us that whatever our weaknesses are, whatever our sinful habits are, we're not alone. The people around you might hide it really well, but they struggle with exactly the same kinds of problems that you're trying to deal with. Now, a little while ago, a young lady told me that God couldn't possibly forgive her for what she did. And so I showed her this verse. Listen, I said, the Bible says that whatever you did, you can be sure that a lot of other people have done it too. And they found forgiveness and the power to resist temptation in the future. So I'm absolutely positive that you can do this too. Your personal sins are not unique. They're not something that God has never seen before, some special class of sin so hideous that God doesn't know what to do about it. You might feel like you've gone too far, but if you even care about it at this point, I know for sure you haven't gone too far yet. The truth is that every sin is hideous. They all warrant the death penalty. And the Bible says that because Christ paid for your sins at the cross of Calvary, He offers you complete forgiveness. And that forgiveness isn't just for everybody else. It's for you too. Just like your sins are not a special case, your qualifications for forgiveness aren't a special case either. The blood of Christ is for you, just like everybody else. After all, the Bible doesn't say, for God so loved the world except for you. So, when you're tempted to think you're a special class of sinner that's worse than everybody else, take another look at this passage in Paul's letter to the Corinthians. This says that your problem is the human problem. And because of that, God has a solution for you. And knowing that you're not alone in this world, well, that's just a better way to live.

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1: Welcome to Walking on Water, where it is my privilege to share Jesus with you through gospel bluegrass music. Psalm 55 says, "Cast your burden upon the Lord, and He will sustain you. He will never allow the righteous to be shaken." And to start the music for today, this is the Bluegrass Brothers, Shouting on the Hills of Glory.

Sweet Hour of Prayer. That was Bobby Atkins and the Country Gentlemen. You're listening to Walking on Water, and I'm Tom Maycumber. And now here's the Brant Rochester family, Nothing But the Blood of Jesus.

That was Ron Block with Faraway Land. I'm Tom Maycomber, and you're listening to Walking on Water, where we play gospel bluegrass music. And now here is one of the great gospel songs of bluegrass. This is Reno and Smiley with Don Reno's I'm Using My Bible for a Roadmap.

We're called Walking on Water, and I'm Tom Maycumber. An elderly man and a young boy were walking through a village leading a donkey. The villagers said the old man was a fool for not riding, so to please them, he climbed upon the donkey's back. When they came to the next village, the people said the old man was cruel to make the child walk, so to please them, he got off and set the boy on the donkey's back. In the third village, people accused the child of being lazy for making the old man walk, and they both should ride. So to please them, the man climbed on, and they set off again. In the fourth village, the townspeople were indignant at the cruelty to the donkey because he was made to carry two people. The frustrated man was last seen carrying the donkey down the road. We make a mistake if we try to follow the advice from too many people, even well-meaning Christians, because we end up carrying a heavy burden. Jesus says to follow me, for my yoke is easy and my burden is light. Our calling is to always first follow Jesus. And now here's the Nobles. I have decided to follow Jesus.

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We heard a bit earlier from Ron Block, current member of Alison Krauss and Union Station. Ron grew up literally surrounded by musical instruments since his dad owned a music store, and he is one of the most highly regarded performers and songwriters in all of bluegrass. And now here he is with his song, Someone.

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1: Thank you for listening, and I trust you are enjoying our celebration of Jesus today with gospel bluegrass music. Originally from Spartanburg, South Carolina, Don Reno was one of the innovators and early masters of the three-finger style bluegrass banjo, and like his contemporary Earl Scruggs, Don learned to play three-finger style from Snuffy Jenkins. Don first played professionally at age 12 with the Morris Brothers, but his career didn't really take off until he returned from serving with the Army in the Pacific in World War II, where he was a member of Merrill's Marauders, and it is said that he was wounded in combat. A master of both bluegrass banjo and the guitar, I'd like to feature for you the gospel side of Don Reno, and first, from 1960, this is Don Reno and Red Smiley, "He Will Set Your Fields on Fire."

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Here is Don again from 1967 with Benny Martin, Swing Low, Sweet Chariot.

I'm Tom Maycomber, and you're listening to Walking on Water, where we play gospel bluegrass music, and that's our featured artist for today, Don Reno, teamed up with Bill Harrell. The song was The Lord's Last Supper. Here is Don one more time, this time with Red Smiley. The song is Tree of Life.

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1: That was the Graskills with Pass It On. We're called Walking on Water, and I'm Tom Maycomber. We heard from Don Reno earlier, and here is the other giant of bluegrass banjo. This is Earl Scruggs. Get in line, brother.

0: I'm Tom Maycomber, and you've been listening to Walking on Water. Today we featured the gospel side of banjo great Don Reno, and we also looked at the simple teaching that we make a mistake if we try to follow advice from too many people, even well-meaning Christians, because we end up carrying a heavy burden. Jesus says, "Follow me, for my yoke is easy and my burden is light." Our calling is to always first follow Jesus. Thank you for listening, and until next time, have a blessed week in Jesus.
1: 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Until next time, may God richly bless you with His presence and the grace of our Savior, Jesus Christ.
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0: Welcome to Sabbath School, brought to you by It Is Written. Glad to have you with us today. We're looking at 1 and 2 Corinthians, continuing our journey through those two significant books that Paul wrote. Today is lesson number 4, Sin in the Church. It's a very interesting lesson today. We're going to start with prayer. Father, thank you for drawing us together today. Thank you for giving us wisdom and insight from your word about the challenges that Paul faced in his day and the challenges that we face today as well. We ask that you will guide us through our time together, and we thank you in Jesus' name. Amen. So we're grateful to have with us also Adunilton Aguiar. We're grateful that you're with us. You were the author of this quarter's Sabbath School lesson, and today we're going to pick your brain about something that Paul wrote about. He spent some time talking about this. It's a significant subject, and that is sin in the church. Thanks for joining us.
1: Thank you for having me.
0: So we're going to dive right in and get into the meat of this. In modern times, eroticism is a significant problem. Apparently, based on what Paul wrote, it was a significant problem in his day as well. Now, in Paul's day, he didn't have the internet, he didn't have things like that, but it was apparently still a problem. So walk us through what was going on and what Paul saw there.
1: Yes, we know that it was really a problem because of the constant references that Paul does to this issue. As we mentioned in earlier episodes, Paul opens 1 Corinthians speaking about unity, but he devotes 3 chapters to talk about sexual immorality, chapters 5, 6, and 7. Perhaps we should read some passages. Can you read, please? Could you read, please, 1 Corinthians chapter 5, verse 1, and then verses 9 to 11.
0: It is actually reported that there is sexual immorality among you, and such sexual immorality as is not even named among the Gentiles, that a man has his father's wife. And then you said verses 9 through?
1: Yes, 11.
0: I wrote to you in my epistle not to keep company with sexually immoral people. Yet I certainly did not mean that the sexually immoral people of this world, or with the covetous, or extortioners, or idolaters, since then you would need to go out of the world. But now I have written to you not to keep company with anyone named a brother who is sexually immoral, or covetous, or an idolater, or a reviler, or a drunkard, or an extortioner, not even to eat with such a person.
1: Oh yes, so in all of these passages, Paul is speaking about sexual immorality, and we keep moving from chapter 5 to chapter 7, we will see many other references to this problem. For instance, if we go to chapter 6, verse 9, I'm going to read here, chapter 6, verse 9, he says, "Do you not know that the unrighteous will not inherit the kingdom of God? Do not be deceived." Verse 15, "Do you not know that your bodies are members of Christ? Shall I then take the members of Christ and make them members of a harlot? Certainly not." Verse 16, "Or do you not know that he who is joined to a harlot is one body with her? For the two," he says, "shall become one flesh." He's quoting here Genesis 2, verse 24. And verse 18, "Flee sexual immorality. Every sin that a man does is outside the body, but he who commits sexual immorality sins against his own body." So if we keep moving from chapter 6 to chapter 7, we will see many references to this problem. And this is a problem that Paul is facing not only in Corinth. This is a huge problem in the 4th century. If we go, for instance, to 1 Thessalonians chapter 4 and verse 3, if you could read for us, 1 Thessalonians chapter 4 and verse 3.
0: "For this is the will of God, your sanctification, that you should abstain from sexual immorality."
1: Okay, very good. So we see Paul is talking about sexual immorality writing to the Corinthians, writing to the Thessalonians. So this was a huge problem in Paul's time. So this is very interesting because today we see that we have many problems regarding this issue. But today we have internet, we have TV, we have so many things. Those things didn't exist in the time of Paul, but he was facing all of those issues. So we have many things to learn from what he says about this issue.
0: So he kind of begins this whole section, as you mentioned, in 1 Corinthians chapter 5. And he speaks about this terrible sexual scandal in the Corinthian church. And in fact, he describes it and he says, such sexual immorality as is not even named among the Gentiles. Mm-hmm. What does he mean by that? Those are rather strong words.
1: Mm-hmm. Oh, yes. When we go to 1 Corinthians 5:1, he kind of mentioned what the problem was. He says it is actually reported that there is sexual immorality among you, and such sexual immorality as is not even named among the Gentiles, that a man has his father's wife. So probably we have here a sexual relationship between a man and his stepmother. And Paul say this is a huge problem. This is so huge. This is such a huge problem that not even in the Gentile world people are doing a thing like this. So here we have a picture of the Church of Corinth. It was really a very problematic church. The scandal was not only the men's sin, but there is another thing which is very important for us to understand what is going on here in the Church of Corinth, is that the church was proud of that. Verse 2, if we read chapter 5, verse 2 says, "And you are puffed up, and have not rather mourned, that he who has done this deed might be taken away from you." Verse 6, Paul says, "Your glorying is not good. Do you not know that a little leaven leavens the whole lump?" So the problem was not only the fact that there was a sin like this in the church, but the fact that the church was proud of that, saying something like this: "Well, there is this problem, but we love. We have love. We accept all people here, and of course we have to love people." But Paul is trying to show that discipline must be exerted here, must be executed here, to make this scene be removed from the church.
0: So Paul is dedicating several chapters here in this book. And he, of course, as we looked at just a few moments ago, he addresses it in other books as well. It seems like he's being very hard when mm-hmm. dealing with this type mm-hmm. of sin. Mm-hmm. Why is he being hard with this particular type of sin? Why is he so upset at this?
1: Okay, because first of all, this type of sin presents a dissonance between faith and conduct. One thing is what we say we believe. Another thing is what we do. We know that our actions demonstrate what we believe. And Paul is trying to show that there is a very clear dissonance between faith and conduct. We are not supposed only to say that we believe in Christ, but we have to behave accordingly. For instance, when we read 1 Corinthians chapter 5, in verses 6 through 8, if you could read for us, please.
0: "Your glorying is not good. Do you not know that a little leaven leavens the whole lump? Therefore, purge out the old leaven, that you may be a new lump, since you truly are unleavened. For indeed, Christ, our Passover, was sacrificed for us. Therefore, let us keep the feast, not with old leaven, not with the leaven of malice and wickedness, but with the unleavened bread of sincerity and truth."
1: Okay, so here it is very clear that Paul has the impression, he's sure that the way the church behaved, it was very different, the things that they professed. So faith and conduct, they must be together. They must work together. But here it is clear that what the people believed was different from the way they behaved. In addition to that, we should mention that sexual immorality contradicts Christian holiness. Paul mentioned something like that in 1 Thessalonians chapter 4, verse 3. Paul sees believers as people washed, sanctified, and justified. Therefore, persistent sexual sin contradicts their new identity in Christ. And as I mentioned, we see this very clearly in 1 Thessalonians chapter 4, verses 3 to 7. And in addition to that, a third thing, the body belongs to Christ, Paul says. So we as Christians are not supposed to give our bodies to harlots, to be involved in sexual immorality, because our body belongs to Christ. So sexual sin is not merely private behavior. The believer's body is a member of Christ and the temple of the Holy Spirit. We belong to Christ, we belong to the Holy Spirit, and we should honor our bodies accordingly to this belief.
0: I think it's also interesting in the passage we just read over here in chapter 5, he talks about a little leaven leavening the whole lump. So while it may seem to someone that it's a small and it's isolated and so forth, but it can grow and it spreads that leaven among a larger group as well.
1: Yeah, because when a person is involved in sexual immorality, in sexual sin, this is not committed, it is not only one person. It involves other people. So that is why a sexual sin takes other people to commit sin. For instance, if we go to the Old Testament, we see this in the example of David, because his sin involved many other people. So I think that this is what Paul is trying to say. When one commits this type of sin, he does not commit this sin only for himself. He is involving other people.
0: So this is something significant. Paul devotes a fair bit of ink to this, as it were. If somebody wants to learn more about this, the significance of it, the depth of it, there is a companion book to this quarter's Sabbath School lesson that you have written. What's in that book and why might someone want to pick that up?
1: Okay, so here I give some examples of how the church should apply discipline. The church should apply discipline with love, with prayer, with mercy. And I have here some passages that show how we should proceed when a sin is committed in the church. This is not an easy situation. This is a hard thing, but this is a thing that we should do as a church. So we have here some passages that show how we should behave when we face this type of sin in the church.
0: So if that's something that you would like to learn more about, understand better, then make sure you pick up the companion book to this quarter's Sabbath School lesson. You will find it at itiswritten.shop. Again, itiswritten.shop. Just look for the companion book. You will find it right there. Easy to pick up. Read through it. There is some depth in there. There is some meat in there, and you'll be glad that you did. We're going to be back in just a moment as we continue looking at sin in the church, something that Paul spends a great deal of time devoting his books in 1 and 2 Corinthians to, and to try to get them heading back in the right direction. We're going to be back in just one moment.
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0: Welcome back to Sabbath School, brought to you by It Is Written. Today we are looking at a very significant subject, and that is sin in the church. Paul spends a lot of time talking about that in 1 Corinthians. Now, at Adnilton, especially in 1 Corinthians chapter 6, Paul is addressing a particular situation. Walk us through this particular situation that the Corinthian church was dealing with, and what kind of lesson does he want to teach them and, by extension, us about spending the amount of time he talks about this in 1 Corinthians 6.
1: Okay, so we have many things that we can draw from chapter 6, many lessons that we can draw from this passage. Perhaps we could read some passages, but first of all, I'd like to mention that Paul is concerned about the church identity. And we see this when we write something like that in verse 1 of chapter 6 of 1 Corinthians. He says, "Dare any of you, having a matter against another, go to law before the unrighteous and not before the saints?" So Paul is saying, okay, you have problems. Try to solve these problems internally. It is not necessary for you to take these problems outside, because we should protect the church identity. So this is the first thing. The second thing, Paul tries to show that, in fact, everything should be solved internally and with the wisdom of God. We mentioned in the previous episode the differences between human wisdom and God's wisdom. And Paul say, okay, God is giving wisdom to you. So you have condition to solve this problem internally. If you read verses 2 through 5, could you read for us, please?
0: "Do you not know that the saints will judge the world? And if the world will be judged by you, are you unworthy to judge the smallest matters? Do you not know that we shall judge angels? How much more things that pertain to this life? If then you have judgments concerning things pertaining to this life, do you appoint those who are least esteemed by the church to judge? I say this to your shame. Is it so that there is not a wise man among you, not even one who will be able to judge between his brethren?"
1: Okay, very interesting. So Paul is saying, okay, if you are going to judge bigger things, why couldn't you judge these things internally? So Paul is really concerned about the church identity. If you have problems, let's solve these problems internally. Let's use the wisdom that God gives to us and let's solve these problems internally. Because when we take these problems to the outside environment, we cause the people to think things about the church, and we should keep the identity of the church safe. So this is a second thing that Paul presents in this passage. In another one, if we read verses 7 and 8, we see that Paul is trying to correct the spirit of retaliation and self-interest. Let's read verses 7 and 8, which says, "Now therefore, it is already an utter failure for you that you go to law against one another. Why do you not rather accept wrong? Why do you not rather let yourselves be cheated?" Verse 8. "No, you yourselves do wrong and cheat, and you do these things to your brethren." So Paul is trying to show that the spirit of retaliation is a thing that should occur in the church. Self-interest. We should be willing to give up our self-interests for the sake of the church. So Paul is concerned about the identity. Paul is trying to show that the spirit of retaliation should not occur in the church. But finally, verse 11, Paul says in verse 11, "And such were some of you, but you were washed, but you were sanctified, but you were justified in the name of the Lord Jesus and by the Spirit of our God." So Paul is reminding the Corinthians, you were transformed. You have a new identity. Behave as such. Behave as such. So Paul is concerned with the identity of the church. Paul is trying to say, okay, we have problems. We know we have problems. So let's solve these problems internally, because God gives us wisdom to do that.
0: So Paul's spending some time here in the midst of talking about the challenges that the church has with sexual immorality. He also spends time about saying you want to protect the identity, maybe there's a better word, of the church. Mm-hmm. But in the midst of all that, he's also intermingling the issues with sexual problems in the church. Today, there are a lot of people who are addicted to pornography, other types of sexual immorality. What's the solution. Mm-hmm. Paul's not, hopefully he's not just going to say, there are problems, fix them. He's got to offer some sort of a solution to the people in Corinth, but also to us today. What kind of advice does Paul give to remedy these problems?
1: Mm-hmm. Yeah, I think that there are four things that we can apply from Paul's teachings on this matter. And they are very powerful for people who are dealing with this type of issue. So the first thing Paul mentions in 1 Corinthians 6, verse 9, verses 9 to 11, he says, "Do you not know that the unrighteous will not inherit the kingdom of God? Do not be deceived, neither fornicators, nor idolaters, nor adulterers, nor homosexuals, nor sodomites, nor thieves, nor covetous, nor drunkards, nor revilers, nor extortioners, we inherit the kingdom of God." Verse 11, "and such were some of you." So Paul uses the verb in the past, "such were some of you." You are not this anymore, Paul is saying. You are not this anymore. What you are now? Now you are washed. Now you are sanctified. Now you are justified. So recognize, remember your new identity in Christ. So this is the first advice I would say that we can draw from Paul's teachings on this issue. Live your new identity as one who was cleansed, washed, and sanctified. A second thing Paul mentions in chapter 6, verse 18, flee sexual immorality. And this is very important because if one person is dealing with this type of issue, he must flee. When watch some type of movie on TV, he's not supposed to watch this movie because when a person sees certain things, he'll think about those things. So Paul is saying, flee from sexual immorality. This is what Joseph did, right? This is what Joseph did. We have this example in the Bible. So flee from sexual immorality. Number three, live as a temple of the Holy Spirit. 1 Corinthians 6, when Paul is talking about this issue, he mentions in verses 19 and 20, "Or do you not know that your body is the temple of the Holy Spirit, who is in you, whom you have from God, and you are not your own?" Verse 20, "For you were bought at a price. Therefore, glorify God in your body." So what I would mention, remember, the body is the temple of the Holy Spirit. So we have to remember our identity, new identity in Christ. We have to flee from sexual immorality. We have to remember that our body is a temple of the Holy Spirit. And finally, in verse 13 of chapter 6, "Foods for the stomach and the stomach for foods, but God will destroy both it and them. Now the body is not for sexual immorality, but for the Lord." So sexual purity flows from union with Christ. It is not a thing that comes from external rules, but it is a thing that comes from our unity with Christ. So if we are united with Christ, this is the power that we need to win those type of issues and temptations.
0: Now, Paul does something rather interesting. Here in the middle of chapter 6, he's talking about sexual immorality. And in verse 18, as you mentioned a few moments ago, he says to flee sexual immorality. But then right after, he starts talking about marriage. Now, what's the connection between fleeing sexual immorality and marriage? Why does he draw that link?
1: Okay, so marriage is the proper context for sexual intimacy. Paul mentions that in chapter 7, verse 2, and Paul is drawing upon Genesis, because in Genesis we see that marriage is the result of the union of a man and a woman. So the marriage is the proper place, is the proper context for sexual intimacy, first of all. And secondly, marriage helps believers avoid sexual temptation. If marriage is the proper context for sexual intimacy, this is the gift that God gave to us, that God gave to us to benefit from sexual intimacy. Husband and wife should not deprive one another except by mutual agreement and for a limited time, Paul says, so that Satan may not tempt them because of lack of self-control. We see these in chapter 7, verses 3 to 5, when Paul says, let the husband render to his wife the affection due her, and likewise also the wife to her husband. The wife does not have authority over her own body, but the husband does. And likewise, the husband does not have authority over his own body, but the wife does. Verse 5, do not deprive one another except with consent for a time, that you may give yourselves to fasting and prayer, and come together again so that Satan does not tempt you because of your lack of self-control. So marriage is the context, the proper context for sexual intimacy. And finally, I would say marriage is honorable, but not mandatory for all. Paul mentions that. Those who struggle with self-control are encouraged to marry rather than burn with a passion. So marriage is not for everyone. Some people would rather be single. But Paul say, if you want to practice sexual relationship, marriage is the proper context for that.
0: And we saw that the church in Corinth had some challenges in that department. We look around the world today and we see there are some challenges there as well. But God has solutions for those if we will avail ourselves of them. This week we've looked at sin in the church, lesson number 4. Next week, lesson number 5 is all to the glory of God. So we'll be shifting gears a little bit and seeing where Paul takes the discussion here in 1 Corinthians, all to the glory of God. We hope that you are enjoying these studies in 1 Corinthians and that you'll enjoy them in 2 Corinthians as we continue moving forward. And again, remember, share these with others. Let them know that they can watch them, that they can listen to them as well. You'll find them at itiswritten.tv, and you'll also find them on the It Is Written YouTube channel, as well as a variety of other places. So if you've been enjoying these studies, please do share them with others. We're glad that you could join us today. We look forward to seeing you again next week here on Sabbath School, brought to you by It Is Written.

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0: Hi, my name's Greg Timmins, and I'm a missionary in Cambodia with my wife and two children. This story took place amongst the Penang people, a hill tribe in the mountains of Cambodia.
1: Greg's story is titled, Burning the Charms.
0: Crash! Fragments fly through the air as one clay pot after another hit the ground, the sound shattering the stillness of the late morning. Flames lick the edges of peculiar-looking pieces of bamboo, torn moments earlier from places of honor overlooking darkened rooms. Strings weighted down with small pieces of metal begin to melt as the fire intensifies around them. Curious villagers clasping young children and babies on their hips peer from the safe distances as smoke begins to ascend heavenward.

Small fires are common in these parts. Every day, village women sweep leaves, sticks, and other unwanted debris from under their houses into little piles and burn them. But as the villagers peer into this fire, they recognize that the burning pieces are far from ordinary rubbish. Something strange and even frightening is taking place here. Something they have never seen before. A few days earlier, I received a phone call from a Penang friend, Kak, requesting prayer for a family member who lay sick in the provincial hospital. "Can you come and pray for her?" she asked. "She wants to follow Jesus, but she doesn't know how." The following day, as I sat by the young woman's bed, Kak looked over at me and said, "Last night, her husband decided that he wants to follow Jesus too." "What is your name?" I asked the husband, who was sitting there with us. "My name is Suti, and my wife's name is Neri," the young man replied. "Do you have a church in your village? Are there any other Christians?" I asked. "No, we don't have any churches, and there are no Christians at all in our village. But there are two or three other families who also want to become Christians like us." "Teacher," Kak added, "they need someone to lead them. They have followed the spirits, and that is all they know. They don't even know how to pray." Could this be the beginning of a miracle? I mused. It sounded almost too good to be true. "What if I came to teach you? Would you like that?" I asked Suti and Neri, barely able to contain my excitement. "Yes, we would love that," they replied.

4 days later, I was sitting on the floor of a small, one-room wooden Penang house, visiting with these seekers for truth. I felt like I was on sacred ground. Penang villagers flowed in and out of the small hovel as we visited together. Most, if not all, were extended family members. Rice wine was offered and declined. Rice and hard-boiled eggs were served and gratefully received. We offered a closing prayer and laid plans to visit again the following Sabbath. The next Sabbath, Molly, Kak, several of Kak's family members, and I made our way to Suti and Neri's house. Will the family be as receptive as they were several days ago? I wondered to myself as we made our way along the muddy road that wound through fields and banana plantations. To our joy, Suti and Neri and their family were eagerly waiting and welcomed us warmly. As we sat down to talk about God, they shared their excitement about the small MP3 player that I had given them the week before and the beautiful stories about God they had been listening to every evening since. As we delved deeper into the subject of God, Satan, the angels, and the creation of the world, they eagerly talked about the parts of the audio stories that had especially stood out to them. "So you see, you don't have to be afraid of the spirits any longer," I reassured them. "They are not gods at all, but fallen angels that God has cast out of heaven. God is more powerful and has many more angels than Satan does. He will protect us from evil spirits if we choose to follow him."

0: As these new, liberating thoughts sank deeper into our Penang friends' minds, Suti looked over at me. "So if we want to follow God, we have to follow Him completely, right? I mean, we can't follow both the spirits and Him, can we?" "That's right," I replied. "You see, there are two roads. One is God's road and the other is Satan's road. We can't be on both roads at the same time." Concern showed on Suti's face. "What should we do about our spirit charms and our fetishes then?" he asked. "If you follow Jesus, you don't need them anymore," I replied. "Jesus will send His angels to protect you." "Well, what should we do with them then?" he probed. "We can simply burn them," I answered. "And we can have a special prayer of dedication for your house and family. Then only God and His angels will be allowed in your home and in your heart." As signs of my Penang friends' internal struggle played across their faces, I prayed silently. "Lord, give me wisdom to know what to say."
1: 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Your prayers and gifts do make a difference. Thank you for your dedication to sharing the gospel to those who have never heard about Jesus and His power to set them free from the grip of demonic forces. Now back to our story. Greg just breathed a quick prayer asking God for wisdom. "Lord,
0: give me wisdom to know what to say. "Why don't you think about it this week," I suggested reassuringly, "and when we come together next week, you can tell us your decision." Slowly, smiles lit up their faces once again, and we committed them to God in a final prayer. Afterwards, as we sat and ate a small Sabbath lunch of white rice and eggs together, Nettie looked up with a twinkle in her eye. "You know, after you came to visit us a few days ago," she said, "I had a dream of a man with hair down to his shoulders. I think it was Jesus," she said. As we drove back to our house that afternoon, thoughts whirled through our minds. Would this family make the choice to follow Jesus all the way? Would they really choose to pull down their charms and their fetishes? Or would their culture, beliefs, and family connections be too overwhelming for them? And what about Neri's dream? Surely they know that Jesus is real, but will they choose to follow Him? 1 week later, the song, "I Have Decided to Follow Jesus," ascended heavenward along with smoke from burning charms and amulets. Tears slipped from the corners of Neri's eyes, and Suti's hands clasped tightly together as they sealed their decision to turn from the spirits and follow Jesus. But it's not enough to sweep the house clean. The old needs to be replaced by the new. So as a group, we turned our attention to the house and anointed every doorpost, the lintel, and the four corner posts with oil and prayer, giving their house and everything in it to God. "Could you come and also dedicate our two garden houses to God?" Suti asked earnestly at the conclusion of the house dedication. "Of course," I replied. A short while later, as we stood in front of their forest house, I handed Suti the oil. After splashing it on the front pillar of his forest house, he prayed a simple yet earnest prayer of dedication and asked God for protection from the spirits. "Please pray that Suti and Neri will stay strong in Jesus and will have peace and joy in their hearts that will shine through to their extended family and neighbors?
1: Yes, friends, please keep those prayers coming. Our missionaries and the people they reach rely on this connection with our Father God. See what wonders God can do just because you asked.

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1: So T and Nettie have decided to get baptized, and so we're currently studying with them to prepare them for that special day. The story of Suti and Neri tells me that God is powerful. He's more powerful than Satan and any evil spirit. And God is powerful to help us in our troubles, like God helped Suti and Neri. I invite you today to start trusting God and see what amazing things He can do for you.
0: I'm James Zarkaczynski with Frontier Missions Journal. Thank you for listening. Until next time, God bless.

0: Thank you, Steve. Now, boys, look up beyond the campfire, beyond the trees. Did you know that on a night like this you can see from 1,500 to 2,000 stars? Yet that's only the tiniest fraction of the stars that have been discovered and named by astronomers looking through giant telescopes. No matter how big they build their instruments, there are always more stars to be discovered. Our sun is one of the smallest stars.
1: Makes me feel pretty small.
2: Yeah.
0: When the astronauts showed us pictures from the moon, the whole Earth fitted easily into our television screen. Yet on our small Earth, more than 3 billion people live. And God has promised that he watches over each man and woman, each boy and girl. Each one is important to him.
1: Does that mean that God knows there's a Gary Borton who lives on Chestnut Street?
0: Yes, he does, Gary. And he cares what Gary does, what happens to Gary, and what Gary will become.
2: Does he care about Joey Dillon, too?
0: Why, certainly, Joey. He cares for all his boys, wherever they are and whoever they are.
2: Even if they never knew him?
0: God knew you from the moment you were born, Joey. He's been waiting for you to discover him.
2: I'd like to know more about him. I want to know him.
0: You can know him, Joey. He's a loving, wonderful Lord. If you give him your heart, he'll change your whole life. Steve, how about singing My Lord is Wonderful for us, would you?
3: Sure, Mr. Mackey.

0: So many ends to tie together before I finish sharing this story of the Sugar Creek Gang with you. But I know you've been following right along. I just want to say right here how much I enjoy the times that we have together. They're a real blessing to me, and I want you to know that. Well, now, let's get back to the Sugar Creek Gang in the frozen north. Dale Harper, the robber killer, had left the Everhards, Mary, and the two FBI men tied up at the lodge. George Green, one of the FBI men, got loose, untied the rest of them, and while Mrs. Everhard took care of Martin Robinson, Mary and Mr. Green went after Harper. It was going to be a search ending in... Well, I'll just let the story tell itself.
1: It's getting toward morning.
2: Yeah, it won't be light for another hour.
1: We're going to be able to find him.
2: Well, moonlight's bright enough, and he's left enough tracks.
1: Seems to have a hard time with snowshoes.
2: That's going
1: to
2: be lucky for us.
1: Sure, I'm glad the Everhards had extra snowshoes and some rifles. He didn't leave much for us.
2: They never do. How you doing, Barry?
1: I'm a woodsman from way back.
2: Good, good. What's this?
1: Looks like he lost a snowshoe.
2: Which will slow him down.
1: I think he's going around in circles.
2: He's trying to find a way out that doesn't hit the main road.
1: Those roads are hard to find. Only one or two, and not in this direction.
2: That's lucky for us. That's not so lucky for us.
1: Don't worry about him. He's been around here for quite a while. He doesn't bother people.
2: You just keep telling me that.
1: It looks like he turned this way.
2: Let's go.

0: pretty much stop the bleeding, but we've got to get that bullet out.
1: Maybe I should go for help.
0: You can't go out there, Greg. They know we're here, and as soon as they can, they'll be back.
1: Jenny, do you think you
0: Greg,
1: could remove that?
0: I haven't tried to take a bullet out in
1: but
0: years.
1: But if it has to be done...
0: I'm a nurse, not a doctor.
2: Have you done it before?
0: Yes, but very long time ago.
2: Well, what are my chances if we don't get it out?
0: Well, we stopped the bleeding. Now, that's good.
2: But what about the bullet?
0: Mr. Robinson.
2: Please.
0: It's a chest wound. I don't know how near the heart, and I couldn't risk it without the proper instruments. I can do something else that I know always works, though.
2: Anything.
0: I'll pray for you, Mr. Robinson. We'll call on the Lord. He's gotten us through this far, and he'll handle it. Our Father, we come to you as David did, with our sorrows and fears. Mr. Robinson is in need of your healing, of your sustaining until we can get a doctor. You've stopped the bleeding, Lord. Continue to sustain him. We claim your power. In Christ's name, amen.
2: I've never been prayed over before.
0: There's nothing more I can do but pray. And quite frankly, it's the first thing I do. I've been praying all evening.
2: I'm sleepy.
0: Good, good. Sleep. Sleep will help. It's a God-given medicine. Just rest now.
2: You shouldn't be living out in this wilderness, ma'am. It's not safe.
0: Oh, this is unusual. It's usually very safe. But don't you worry. Just rest.
2: It was a lovely prayer.
0: Just rest.
2: I think my mother used to pray.
0: Shh.
2: I remember. She did.
1: Oh, he's falling asleep.
2: Thank you. Thank you.
0: Just sleep. Sleep. And I'll pray.

0: And there's gotta be a road out. Can't go back. No good to go back. Whatever that wolf is, I'm gonna kill it. I'm not gonna lose. Can't lose. Too much going for me. Maybe in this direction. That's it. Maybe here.
1: It's nearly daylight. Should a few of us go in and see what's happening?
2: I was thinking that. Just a couple, though. Robinson and Green said if they weren't back by sunrise, we should send some men in.
1: Well, it's nearly that time.
2: I'll go.
1: Will you let me?
2: Can you handle that gun?
1: Yes, sir.
2: Well, we don't want to use it unless we absolutely have to.
1: Don't worry.
2: Good. I'll radio back what we're doing. My partner can stay here.
1: Good.
2: They should have been out by now.
1: You think maybe he...
2: Killed them or held them hostage. One of the two.
1: Only one way to find out.
2: Let's go get you some snowshoes.

0: And so, Jesus, this is my very first prayer about somebody. My first one was when I accepted you. And now, like the fellas, I'm praying that you'll protect Barry and the Everhearts and the men who are trying to catch the criminal. We don't know where they are or what's happened, but we just want to put in a word for them. In Jesus' name, amen.
1: Amen. Amen.
0: Oh, I was real nervous.
2: Nothing to be nervous about.
0: Oh, I don't know about that. You're used to talking to God. But, well, not me. Never thought much about it. I'm doing it for the first time.
3: Well, you did real well.
1: Yeah.
2: Even if you had got it all jumbled up and all, God knows what's in your heart, and that's the important thing.
0: Well, that's good to know, because I wouldn't win any prize for eloquence.
3: Oh, I wouldn't say that.
4: Hey, what's that grin on your face, little Jim?
1: All of a sudden, I had a feeling.
2: About what?
1: That everything's gonna be all right.
2: Me too. After we prayed and all, a real peace came over me.
0: I feel good too.
2: Well, maybe the Lord's telling us something.
3: I still wish we could be where everything's happening.
1: When we're older.
3: I am older.
2: You're older, but you're not old. Big Jim's old. Besides, no matter how much you're a detective, you don't like the snow.
3: Well, that's true. I like solving crimes in nice, warm rooms.
0: Oh, speaking of warm rooms, we better get the store opened. You fellas want to be store clerks today?
1: Yeah!
4: Me too!
3: I'll work the food counter.
2: And I'll work the cash register.
4: And I'll watch and see if the police are coming.
0: Well, it sounds like a great team. And fellas?
2: Yeah?
0: Maybe later we can shoot a few more prayers up for everybody. How's that?
4: That's great!

0: Oh, there's the other snowshoe.
1: Now we should be getting pretty near.
0: Oh, if he's heading where I think he's heading, he's going to be at a dead end. This area is mountains, and he doesn't have the equipment to go up.
1: I think his time's running out. What we've got to worry about now is dodging the bullets when we corner him.
0: And that's a worry. He's one sharpshooter. I never saw anybody move as fast as he did when your partner came through the door. And we all thought he was sleeping.
1: Just got to keep on our toes.
0: In snowshoes?
1: I thought I was the only one who made jokes in tight spots.
0: Just a way to relieve tension.
1: Well, if you know any good hippopotamus jokes, you let me know, huh?
0: How about some wolf jokes? I've got...
1: Due south.
0: You're right.
1: Let's go.
2: Did you hear that?
3: Sure did.
2: It's coming in the direction of the wolf. Are you sure that wolf doesn't attack people?
3: Yeah, but I'm not so sure that people wouldn't be attacking the wolf.
4: You keep away from me. Keep away! I don't know where you are, but you keep away. You gotta keep going. I just keep firing. They'd keep them away. They'll do it.
1: We're getting close.
0: But the wolf's getting farther.
1: Maybe he's not shooting at that wolf.
0: Where?
1: Well, the sun's coming up. I told the police if we weren't back to send some men in. Maybe they're here.
0: Let's keep going.
4: You're driving me crazy. I'm gonna kill you. I'll find you and I'll kill you. You hear?
2: There it is again. But the wolf's not anywhere nearby.
3: I've got a hunch. Our man's gone snow crazy.
2: What?
3: He's not used to our snow country. You can go snow crazy.
2: It's over there.
3: Let's take it slow. He's shooting wildly.
4: I got you this time, haven't I? I got you. I didn't. But I will. I will. No bullets. No bullets. I'm out. No more. Gotta get out of this place. Gotta get out of here.
5: All right, Harper. You're covered. Drop that gun.
4: No.
5: There's no bullets, Harper. Drop it.
4: You're not taking me back. You're not.
5: Drop the gun.
4: I'll split the money with you. You can have half. We can get out together.
5: No deals, Harper.
6: Green. We've got it from here.
5: Did you hear that, Harper?
7: There's no way out. Just drop the gun.
4: Kill that wolf! Kill that wolf! I'll surrender. He's trying to get me. He's trying to get me!

Big Jim. And then Big Jim told them everything that happened, and when Barry arrived, he told his side. Yep, everything worked out. Martin Robinson was getting better, Dale Harper was going to prison, and the Everhart's place was getting plowed out so we could begin our winter vacation. Barry's fiancée would join us till last week, and she and little Jim are going to become real good friends. And that's the way it happened in the frozen north. Exciting? Yes. But then all the stories about Sugar Creek are exciting. Wouldn't you say so? Well, gotta say goodbye now. You take care. Let's be remembering each other in prayer. Until next time, the Lord bless you. You've just heard the 10th and concluding chapter of the Sugar Creek Gang in the Frozen North, written by Paul Hutchins, freely adapted for radio by Phyllis Fox.

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0: On July the 24th, 1567, 24-year-old Mary, Queen of Scots, abdicated the Scottish throne after being embroiled in controversy. She was succeeded by her infant son, James VI, who was just 13 months old. That King James went on to authorize the translation of the King James Bible, which was completed in 1611. Copies of the Bible were very rare in those days and hard to access and expensive. But the translation to which King James gave the green light had a massive impact on Britain and the world. Yet there's no evidence that James, an immoral man, was influenced by the book that bears his name. The Bible says, "How can a young man cleanse his way? By taking heed according to your word." Too bad the king didn't follow the teachings of the book he authorized. Let it do so, and the Bible would change your life. John Bradshaw, It Is Written.
1: Ooh, am I on the radio?
2: Yes, slightly. But while you're here, you might as well check in. Tell the boys and girls who you are.
1: Hi, kids. I'm an antelope jackrabbit, and I have some neat things to share with you today.
2: Jeremy, is that you?
1: You've got it, Uncle Bob.
2: Hey, super. Jeremy the antelope jackrabbit. Welcome to Nature Corner.
1: Thanks a million, Uncle Bob.
2: Oh, you're welcome. Where do you call home, Jeremy?
1: Southern Arizona, in the beautiful Sonoran Desert.
2: Ooh, that's one of my favorite spots in the world. That's out where the big, beautiful saguaro cactus grows.
1: That's right.
2: Jeremy, why do you call yourself the antelope jackrabbit?
1: Uncle Bob, I hope you don't think it's because of those crazy pictures you've seen.
2: Oh, you mean those pictures of antelope horns, someone stuck on top of a jackrabbit's head?
1: Yes, those are fake. There was no such critter, Uncle Bob. I'm called an antelope jackrabbit because of the bright, fluffy, white patch of hair around my tail.
2: Oh. You mean like a pronghorn antelope has?
1: Yeah. I'm sure the kids know that an antelope has this bright white patch of hair around his tail so he can send warning signals to his relatives out on the plains.
2: Can you do the same thing, Jeremy?
1: No, I don't send warning signals to my bunny friends, Uncle Bob. Instead, I use this patch of white hair to fool critters who chase me.
2: I understand. Now, we'll have you explain all of this in just a moment, Jeremy. First, though, would you tell the kids and me a little about yourself?
1: Sure. I'm a 2-foot-long grayish-brown bunny with big long ears.
2: Oh, they've got to be at least a foot long, Jeremy.
1: The Creator gave these long ears to me for...

0: two purposes, Uncle Bob.
1: Mm-hmm. I know one reason. It's to help you hear super well.
0: You're right. I can turn these ears any direction and focus in on little sounds. My ears warn me of danger.
1: Super. What's the other reason for your long ears?
0: My wise maker put a lot of blood vessels in my ears, Uncle Bob. As my body gets hot out here in the desert, naturally my blood gets very warm, too. My warm blood flows through these big vessels in my ears and is radiated out into the air.
1: So you get rid of excess heat by your long ears, Jeremy.
0: Yeah. My master designer causes my ears to radiate heat so my body doesn't overheat and blow a fuse.
1: Neat design by the creator god, Jeremy.
0: Really, Uncle Bob. Especially neat out here on the hot Sonoran desert.
1: Right. Jeremy, I notice your eyes pop out the sides of your head like marbles. Are they okay?
0: Oh, you bet they are, Uncle Bob. I eat carrots. I've got super good vision.
1: But why do they bulge out that way?
0: So the rest of my head isn't in the way. Because of that, I can see behind and above me as well as in front of me.
1: Wow. You're really protected from any critters sneaking up from behind or flying down from above.
0: Just give the credit to Christ, my intelligent maker.
1: Right on. Jeremy, if the kids could see you right now, they'd say, wow, what long legs.
0: And if the boys and girls could see me run, they'd say, whoa, that rabbit has legs made out of spring steel.
1: Mm-hmm, you can really make tracks.
0: Oh, like, man, I tell you, I can, Uncle Bob. Very few animals can catch an antelope jackrabbit. Sometimes I take off just bouncing up and down on my two hind legs.
1: Just like a pogo stick, Jeremy.
0: Yeah, Uncle Bob.
1: Can Smiley D. Coyote catch you, Jeremy?
0: He's plenty fast, and he'd probably catch me if I didn't have that patch of white fur I told you about a minute ago.
1: Okay, tell us about it, Jeremy the Antelope Jackrabbit.
0: I keep it hidden until I get scared, Uncle Bob. If my super wide-angle eyes pick up that coyote heading in my direction, I'll hunch down really low next to a bush.
1: Mm-hmm. Why don't you just run for it while you've got a chance, before he comes any closer?
0: Then I'd always be running, Uncle Bob. Sometimes that old coyote goes right by me and doesn't see me.
1: Okay, all right. That makes sense to conserve your energy, Jeremy.
0: But if Smiley D. Coyote has found my trail, I know I must do something fast.
1: Now, all of this is happening at night, right?
0: Yes, because an antelope jackrabbit is a nocturnal animal, and so is a coyote.
1: Nocturnal means night, right?
0: Right.
1: So what happens, Jeremy?
0: Well, normally, the black hairs on my back and tail make me camouflage with the ground and the bushes.
1: Mm-hmm.
0: But now that I know the coyote will soon discover me, I do something very unusual.
1: Wow. Hurry and tell us, Jeremy. The girls and boys are excited to know.
0: The Son of God, my creator, put a special muscle just above my tail that causes a lot of white hairs to slowly stand up straight.
1: Normally, these white hairs lie flat under the black hairs on your back, right?
0: Yes. Now I no longer camouflage well with the ground.
1: That's right. When that happens, the white shows up. Those white hairs stand out really bright, even at night, to a critter like Smiley D. Coyote.
0: You've got it. So as soon as that white patch of fluffy hair is standing up around my tail, I take off like a Saturn V rocket.
1: With Mr. Coyote on your tail.
0: Yes, indeed. But boy, is he going to be in for a surprise.
1: Hey, now careful. Don't boast, Jeremy. He might catch you.
0: No chance. Not the way I can fool him with my furry white patch.
1: Oh, really?
0: Sure. The Lord taught me not to run straight ahead of that coyote, but to run away from him at an angle.
1: Oh, diagonally, you mean?
0: Yes. So now Mr. Coyote can see my left side as he's chasing me, boys and girls.
1: I understand, Jeremy. So do the kids.
0: I can see him coming, Uncle Bob. So right then, I make that muscle on my tail go to work for me.
1: What do you mean?
0: I can move that whole big patch of fluffy white hair around.
1: You can?
0: Sure. With that muscle, I move the whole patch of hair to my left hip.
1: That's the side that the coyote is running towards. He can see it.
0: I know it.
1: Why did you do that?
0: So he'd take special notice of it.
1: Oh, sure. Okay, white shows up especially well at night. But isn't that dangerous, Jeremy?
0: No, not really. He has his eyes glued on that white patch of fur on my left hip. It's like a bullseye for him.
1: He's aiming right at it.
0: Then, just as he's about to sink his teeth into it, that muscle near my tail pulls the big patch of white hair over to my right hip.
1: Ha-ha! And Smiley Coyote says, "Hey, where's the white patch of hair?"
0: Yeah, it's out of sight, man. Out of sight.
1: Really? It's now on your right hip, and Smiley can't see it because he was coming toward your left hip.
0: That really confuses him, Uncle Bob.
1: Yeah, I'll bet it makes him slow down a little.
0: Exactly. And right then, I make a sharp turn to the right.
1: Yeah, and in the corner of the coyote's eye, he sees a white patch peeling away from him at a right angle.
0: Now I'm way ahead of him, Uncle Bob, and the race is over.
1: You've won.
0: Only because Christ, my intelligent maker, gave me this movable white patch on my back.
1: A nifty device to protect you, Jeremy the Antelope Jackrabbit.
0: A nifty creator who designed it, Uncle Bob.
1: Right. Colossians chapter 1 in the Creator's book calls him the Lord Jesus Christ.
0: I hope you'll get to know and love him, kids.
2: Did you know? There was a man called John who was known as the disciple whom Jesus loved. He was there when Jesus died on the cross, and this is what he wrote in the Bible about love.
3: 1 John 3, verse 16. This is how we know what love is. Jesus Christ laid down his life for us.

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2: This is It Is Written. I'm John Bradshaw. Thanks for joining me for part five of our five-part series, Conspiracy, More Than Just a Theory. We're looking at the greatest conspiracy of them all, the conspiracy to bring down the government of God and to cause planet Earth to fall finally and forever into the hands of a fallen angel. This conspiracy is actually quite easy to see through. But like most modern conspiracies, your ability to see this one for what it really is correlates with your desire to actually want to do so.
3: Look around the world. Standards are down. Violence is up. The amount of people in the United States who claim no religious faith at all has risen more than 250% in the last 25 years or so. While the internet can be a tool for great good, it's also a toxic wasteland. Morality as we used to know it has been turned upside down. It's evidence that there's something going on behind the scenes. There's a spiritual war taking place, a battle for the soul of every person alive. The Bible says in the book of Revelation, "Rejoice, ye heavens, and ye that dwell in them. Woe to the inhabitants of the earth and of the sea, for the devil is come down to you having great wrath, because he knows that he has a short time. The less time he has, the more furiously the devil works."
2: What that means for us today is that you have an increasing amount of people departing more and more from solid biblical principles. Now, you might expect that as knowledge increases, that as we march down through the stream of time, that people would actually trend towards believing what makes sense, what's true and what's accurate. But in this massive universe-wide conspiracy, that's not what's happening. Now, I'm going to give you an example of that in just a moment. But first, let's take a look at another modern-day conspiracy theory. When I was a kid growing up, we had in our family home a globe. I was fascinated by that globe. Far-off countries and continents and vast oceans. And like every other globe I had or have ever seen, it was round. It was a representation of planet Earth, and it was spherical, like a ball. Every photograph that you have ever seen taken of planet Earth from outer space, and there have been countless thousands of them taken, shows that this Earth is round.
3: But in spite of what most would believe is scientific evidence, photographic evidence, eyewitness testimony, the flat Earth movement is alive and well. It was on the brink of dying out when the internet was born. And with the advent of Facebook and then YouTube, there's no shortage of people willing to share their claims that the Earth is not spheroid.
2: A number of very high-profile people have come out and stated very publicly that they believe the Earth is flat. In fact, there's a surprising chorus of voices around the world stating that, in their opinion, the Earth is not a sphere. And why do they think that? Well, they believe it's all a conspiracy led by NASA and other government agencies. What about those photos that we've seen from space showing us, we thought, the Earth is round? Well, they say they're all fakes. So could it be true? Has NASA spent the last 60 years fabricating false research, staging fictitious missions, creating thousands and thousands of fake photos and videos, all in the name of a hoax? Not likely. In fact, no way in the world. You don't have to look very hard to find major holes in the flat Earth theory. But there are people just like you and me who believe it wholeheartedly. There's a reason I'm in beautiful Washington State. I've come here to talk to a man who is fully persuaded the Earth is flat. His name is Mark Sargent. Mark, let me begin by asking you this.
4: Yes.
2: How did you come to embrace the idea that the Earth is flat?
4: Boredom. sheer conspiracy boredom, and that is not a lie. And by that I mean, I was into just about every conspiracy you can think of. And I wasn't a tinfoil hat wearing, you know, Ted Kaczynski type guy. I had an opinion on just about every conspiracy, and every conspiracy person knows about Flat Earth, and they all hate it. It's terrible. Everyone knows. It's like Flat Earth. It's silly. It's ridiculous. And it was one of my bucket lists. It's like, okay, I can shut this thing down. And so that's what I wanted to do. And I said, I'm going to look at Flat Earth for the first time ever. And I clicked on a Flat Earth video on YouTube and immediately had a visceral response to it. 9 months later, beginning of 2015, I was beside myself. I couldn't prove the globe in a court of law anymore. So I made a series of videos called The Flat Earth Clues, put them out to the internet. I said, you know what? The internet's smarter than I am. Tell me where I went wrong. And everybody came back and said, you know what? You may be onto something. Here we are, 4 years later.
5: So many people are going to say, here's the Earth.
4: Right.
5: It's a very small Earth if this was the Earth, but Here's the Earth. This is what we grew up knowing.
4: Yeah.
5: So Explain to me how isn't that.
4: Yeah, how is this globe not what we think it is?
5: Correct.
4: And I'll give you some short, the crib notes of this. Mainstream science says that we are exactly this. We're this tiny little rock covered by a thin sheen of water, which is covered by a thin sheen of smoky atmosphere that's spinning around the universe in five different directions, and we are absolutely meaningless. We have no purpose in life, and we're an accident. Flat Earth community says the exact opposite, that you're not this, that you're more something like this, which is a flat, enclosed world with the North Pole at the center and the outer rim being made out of a continent called Antarctica, that we're covered in some sort of dome-like structure, that it was made by the Creator or God, and if it was made by the Creator, then we absolutely have purpose. And this is what all cultures believed in at one point. Up until really about 500 years ago, just about every culture you could think of drew this image instead of this. It was only science that came along later that changed it from this to this.
5: So why do you think science would have done that? The understanding, as I understand it, is that there are people who know the Earth is flat,
4: right,
5: claim, however, that it is spherical. Why make that claim?
4: Well, 500 years ago, I can't exactly tell you why they said it, but what I'm saying here is that even our best and brightest, even our best scientists didn't know until about 1960 what the world actually looked like. So the big question is that if the best and brightest figured out in 1960, would they tell people? If they've been telling people for 500 years that it was this, they say mathematically, this is what it should look like, and then 500 years later in 1960, it's not this, but it's this, would you tell people? No. No, you wouldn't, because at that point, the major institutions that you've built up over the last five centuries are in jeopardy. So you have to keep this a secret for as long as possible.
5: So you think that science just feels like it has too much to lose because it would be embarrassed about its last so many years
4: way more
5: teaching?
4: Way more than that. What I'm talking about is threefold, meaning think about what would happen if all of a sudden the UN announced that, oh, yeah, by the way, this is what it looks like. Think of what might happen. First thing would be academically. Every university in every country, we're talking astrophysics and astronomy, would have to shut down tomorrow. And they would not reopen. The remaining physical sciences, geology, hydrology, biology, archaeology, you have to be retooled from the ground up. That's every university. That's just academically. Economically, world markets would have to shut down for several months just to figure out what this means exactly. You know, I mean, come on, if Donald Trump caught pneumonia tomorrow, the markets would react. Imagine what would happen if you showed them this. But the big thing is religiously, which is the five major religious houses of this world, Judaism, Hinduism, Buddhism, Islam, and Christianity. You're all of a sudden giving them leverage against science, and you're asking them to show restraint. Not an easy thing to do, because science would come back and say, okay, so you were wrong about this. What else are you wrong about? Let's revisit things like carbon dating, evolution, the Big Bang Theory, dark matter. It goes on and on.
5: I'm really fascinated that you connect the flat Earth with creation,
4: yes,
5: and it seems that you connect the spherical Earth with Darwinism and evolution.
4: Yes. Yeah, very, very much so. Science built their institution off this icon. Everything that they do is based off of this. This is where this is their starting point.
5: So we've seen satellites to Jupiter and almost through the bands of Saturn and so on and so on.
4: Right.
5: What are they sending back? What are we seeing from the Hubble telescope?
4: You're seeing what they want you to see. And that's a great question, because what I mean is, every space story comes out, and we've been seeing a lot more of them recently over the last few years. Ever since we started doing our thing, there have been something what I call space beat stories. They don't care if you even read the article. All they want you to do is glance at the headline, because if you glance at the headline and you even register the words just for a second, it's all the same thing. And that is, hey, there's a thing on Mars that could be a face. Hey, there's a hexagon on Saturn. Hey, we're reclassifying Pluto, and so on and so on. It's all the same thing. And that is, you're on a globe. It's just reinforcement for the globe. They're trying to keep this as secret as long as possible, and it's only now starting to fall apart.
5: So are the other planets spherical?
4: They don't even exist. They're just lights in the sky. If you go to a planetarium and you look up at Jupiter and you have a pair of binoculars, well, does it make Jupiter more or less real? It's like, well, it doesn't matter because I'm in a building. It's like, yeah, who's to say when you walk out of that building, you're just walking into a much bigger one? That's all we're really talking about here, a giant Truman Show, a giant structure with walls and a floor and a ceiling.
5: As you were researching this, you said it took you 9 months to arrive at the position you now find yourself in.
4: Right.
5: What were the difficult questions where you said, oh, the round earthers have really got a good point here?
4: So on a flat earth model, for example, probably the weakest point we have, and it's not that weak because there's nothing we can do about it, is the Antarctic sun. Meaning if the sun and the moon are traveling around like mobiles above a child's crib, and the North Pole's at the center, well, the Antarctic coastline can't get 24 hours of sun unless you have multiple light sources or there's something going on with the light sources that we don't know about. And that wouldn't surprise me. Remember, the technology that we have now that we're using at this point is still not that advanced. We've only had HD televisions for 20 years. So the Antarctic sun is probably the worst, but compared to all the other points we have, it doesn't even begin to balance the scales.
5: So tell me about the Flat Earth community. How big is this community?
4: It's huge. There's so many millions of people in this. I'm scared to even suggest the numbers. Meaning, and I didn't even know how big they were until a survey came out by a research company in Britain called U.gov. Not affiliated with us in any way. They were a scientific research company. They wanted to prove it for themselves. So they polled 10,000 Americans to see who was believing in this and who wasn't. And the number that really, really jumped out at them was the 18 to 24-year-olds. Was a full third were believing in this model. And that's what has scared a lot of scientists, to where there were scientific people that were coming out and making articles saying, well, it's obvious that U.gov did bad research. It's like, what are you talking about? It's your guys. Why are you attacking your own team? It's like, well, they obviously did it wrong. The numbers can't be 34% for 18 to 24-year-olds. It cannot be. It's like, yeah, it is. I'm absolutely guaranteeing that, because not only am I talking to the 18 to 24-year-olds, I'm talking to the 12 to 17-year-olds. They're contacting me daily and trying to get me to do things with them.
5: Mark, thank you. Really appreciate your time.
4: Thank you.
5: Thank you very much. So is the Earth flat? No, it isn't. But more and more people these days are believing that it is. So does it really matter what you believe? Well, yes, it does. I'll have more about that in just a moment.
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5: Thanks for joining me today on It Is Written. This is conspiracy, more than just a theory. So you've got people who believe that the Earth is flat. Well, how do we know it isn't? Eyewitness accounts. You've seen the photos, and people have been up there and seen the spherical Earth. Does it matter what you believe? Well, you might debate that one way or the other when it comes to the Earth being flat. But what about spiritually? Does it really matter what you believe? Look at this with me. It's Revelation 19, starting in verse 11. And I saw heaven opened, and behold, a white horse. And he that sat upon him was called Faithful and True. And in righteousness he doth judge and make war. His eyes were as a flame of fire, and on his head were many crowns. And he had a name written that no man knew but he himself. And he was clothed with a vesture dipped in blood. and his name is called the Word of God. Goes on for two or three more verses. It's the return of Jesus to the world. Paul wrote about that same event in several places. Here's how he described it to the church of Thessalonica. For the Lord himself shall descend from heaven with a shout, with the voice of the archangel, and with the trump of God. And the dead in Christ shall rise first. Then we which are alive and remain shall be caught up together with them in the clouds to meet the Lord in the air. And so shall we ever be with the Lord. Does it matter what you believe? Well, absolutely, as far as that affects your readiness for the return of Jesus. What you believe impacts how you live. Satan knows better than anyone that Jesus is coming back to the earth, and he doesn't want you to be ready for that. He's even prepared a huge deception, a huge issue at the close of time that will cause masses of people to lose their way spiritually. Revelation 13:3 says, And I saw one of his heads as it were wounded to death, and his deadly wound was healed, and all the world wondered after the beast. Now verse 8, And all that dwell upon the earth shall worship him, whose names are not written in the book of life of the Lamb slain from the foundation of the world. Then later in the chapter, And he causeth all, both small and great, rich and poor, free and bond, to receive a mark in their right hand or in their foreheads, and that no man might buy or sell, save he that had the mark, or the name of the beast, or the number of his name. If you were to read that without any sort of view of the big picture, it might sound as far-fetched to you as the idea that the earth is flat, or that Bigfoot exists, or that chemtrails are poisoning the planet, or that aliens are being kept at Area 51, or that the moon landing never happened and was faked. But when you look at the Bible, there's no doubt. It's all leading to the return of Jesus. And when Jesus returns, time is up for the inhabitants of planet Earth. Revelation 22:11 says, He that is unjust, let him be unjust still. And he which is filthy, let him be filthy still. And he that is righteous, let him be righteous still. And he that is holy, let him be holy still. There will come a time that it will be too late. Salvation will no longer be on offer. It's important to be ready for Jesus' return. As Jesus himself said in Matthew 24, Therefore, you also be ready. What does the ending of this great conspiracy mean for people on planet Earth? Well, one day there'll be no more sin, and no more of everything bound up with sin. Revelation 21:4 says, And God shall wipe away all tears from their eyes, and there shall be no more death, neither sorrow nor crying, neither shall there be any more pain, for the former things are passed away. No more death, no more funerals, no more surgery, no more illness, no more violence, no more crime, no more, not forever. The Bible says we'll live in a place where the streets are paved with gold. Revelation 21:21 says, And the 12 gates were 12 pearls. Every several gate was of one pearl. And the street of the city was pure gold, as it were transparent glass. The tree of life will be there. In the midst of the street of it, and on either side of the river, was there the tree of life, which bare 12 manner of fruits, and yielded her fruit every month. And the leaves of the tree were for the healing of the nations. A world without sin, which means a world, a universe without the devil. Ultimately, sin and Satan will be no more. That's God's plan for the world. And of course, it's God's plan for you. God wants you to be saved. John 3:16 tells us that God so loved the world that he gave his only begotten Son, that whosoever believeth in him should not perish, but have everlasting life. Peter wrote that God is not willing that any should perish, but that all should come to repentance. That's 2 Peter 3, verse 9. Not that everyone will come to repentance, but that's God's will. It's what God is striving for. It's what his Spirit works for. It's why angels minister, to turn you towards heaven in what are the last days of the earth's history. But the devil works. temptation, distraction, self-interest, pride, skepticism, and on and on and on. So what is it that God is offering? In just a moment, I'm going to answer that question for you. I'll be right back. 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The ground shook. Lightning flashed. There was thunder. God gave his Ten Commandments, writing them on stone, delivering them to Moses to take down from the mountain to the people. Are those Ten Commandments still valid and relevant for us today? Join me for Great Chapters of the Bible, our ongoing series on It Is Written, as we look at another great chapter of the Bible, Exodus chapter 20, written long ago, but is it relevant for us today? And if Exodus chapter 20 is relevant for you and me today, how does God want it to impact our lives? We'll dig deep. Exodus chapter 20, another great chapter of the Bible. Don't miss it. Brought to you by It Is Written. Thanks for joining me on It Is Written. A moment ago, I asked you to think about what God is offering you. That is, offering you and me and, in fact, even the whole world. The answer is simple. God's offering freedom. On the other hand, what's the devil offering? The devil's offering slavery. You see it when people are free to have a good time and then they wake up hungover or sick or in jail or deeply ashamed. The devil has convinced people it's a bright idea to live independently of God, or worse, that they can claim to believe while that belief doesn't really change their lives. People who call themselves Christian while their actions definitely say otherwise. They might have fooled themselves, but they haven't fooled God. There's not a person alive who's smart enough or strong enough to defeat the devil. This conspiracy against the God of heaven, against his government, against his word. In this conspiracy, you've got on the one side human beings who have been weakened by 6,000 years of sin, who live in a world that is marinating in wickedness. And on the other side, you have a fallen angel who once dwelled in the presence of God and his followers who also are fallen angels. What chance do we have? Well, thank God, we have every chance. While human beings are under the death sentence that sin brings, the Bible says in 1 John 1 verse 9 that if we confess our sins, he is faithful and just to forgive us our sins and to cleanse us from all unrighteousness. God will forgive you of your sins. There is therefore now no condemnation to them which are in Christ Jesus, who walk not after the flesh, but after the Spirit. Romans 8 verse 1. Then Jesus himself will fill you with his presence. The Holy Spirit brings the personal presence of Jesus into your life. Paul wrote in Romans 6:18 that being then made free from sin, ye became the servants of righteousness. God frees us from the power of sin, enabling us to live his way and not our own way, to live lives characterized by love and not selfishness. Paul said that if anyone is in Christ, that person is a new creature. Old things are passed away, he wrote. Behold, all things are become new. 2 Corinthians 5:17. With faith in Jesus, you can live confidently as you look forward to eternity. He died for you. He's your mediator in heaven, and he'll keep you through his power. And he's coming back to the earth to end this whole terrible thing that the devil has pressed upon the world. There's a massive spiritual battle raging in our world right now, but not a single person needs to end up on the wrong side of this. If you've sinned, God will forgive you. If you're weak, God will strengthen you. In fact, he says that his strength is made perfect in weakness. If you're a failure, God will give you success. If you're new to faith in God, he pledges to grow you and nurture you and guide you. And God says he'll never leave you and he'll never, ever forsake you.
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5: I'm grateful that throughout eternity, sin will never rear its ugly head again. And through all eternity, we'll be in the presence of Jesus. If it's hard to imagine what that'll be like, it won't be hard for much longer, because surely Jesus is soon to return to this world. Now the question is, will you be ready? Let's not make the mistake of looking into the future and saying, I don't know if I can be good enough then. It's not a question of being good enough. It's a question of accepting Jesus as your Lord and Savior and claiming his goodness as your own. When you've done that, you grow in his grace and you just keep on growing in his direction and grow towards his kingdom. If you claim Jesus as your friend, as your Savior, as your Lord, you're claiming everlasting life. You're claiming readiness for Jesus' return. Let's accept that readiness from Jesus now. Our Father in heaven, no, we're not good enough. No, we're not righteous enough, not righteous at all. And so we claim Jesus, not presumptuously, but in faith. We claim him saying, thank you for his righteousness. And thank you for changing us from the inside out, for making us what we could not make ourselves. Friend, are you willing to accept Jesus? I'm sure you are. He's willing to accept you. When we say amen in just a moment, I want you to say amen, knowing that heaven is yours, that your name is written in the book of life, and that when Jesus comes back, gravity will lose its power over the soles of your feet and you will go up. Our Father, we thank you for the reality of your love, of your goodness, and of Jesus' return, and of eternity with you. We thank you in Jesus' name. Let's say together, amen. Thank you. Thanks for joining me. I'm looking forward to seeing you next time. Until then, remember, it is written, man shall not live by bread alone, but by every word that proceeds from the mouth of God.

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We hope you have been blessed and that your faith in God has been renewed. Join us again next week at the same time on this station for It Is Written with John Bradshaw. This program was produced by It Is Written, all rights reserved. 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

Our Lord was near death when he gave this cry, Eli, Eli, lama sabachthani. My God, why hast thou forsaken me? Think of the tremendous love and devotion that our Lord had in suffering such shame and such agony as he was on that

Let me share something with you from 1 Peter chapter 3, beginning in verse 15 today. But sanctify the Lord God in your hearts, and always be ready to give a defense to everyone who asks you a reason for the hope that is in you, with meekness and fear. You know, somehow, Christians have let the predominant worldview of our day bully us into thinking that faith and reason don't belong together. Scientific journals make fun of Christians as uninformed simpletons, even though there are many bright Christian minds working in fields like geology, genetics, and physics. So much so that we're starting to see a resurgence in the study of intelligent design as a plausible theory of human origins. Peter reassures us in this passage that our faith is both reasonable and defensible. Our faith in Christ is not just a stab in the dark, it's rational. Those who argue that to be a Christian means to surrender your powers of logic haven't really grappled with the lofty themes presented in the pages of the Bible. Instead, they point to a few things they consider to be absurd, like accounts of miracles or supernatural events. But they conveniently ignore the context of those miracles or the weight of the arguments that support them. They write off Paul's encounter with Christ on the road to Damascus as impossible, for example, without reading and coming to grips with the brilliant writings of Paul in the New Testament that clearly demonstrate a life radically changed by something or somebody. Peter tells us to be ready to give an answer, to be ready to defend our faith with anybody who asks a question. It may be that they simply notice how much confidence you have, how calm your spirit is, and they want to know what gives you hope. Be ready, says Peter, to give an answer to that person. And then he says something really important. But when you give your answer, do it with meekness and fear. This is really important for a couple of reasons. First of all, a defense of the faith presented with the wrong attitude is actually an argument against it. Because the thing that prompts most questions about Christianity is how different your life is. An arrogant response will quickly counteract that perception. Secondly, the weight of the evidence is so strongly in our favor that it's easy to demolish opposition and humiliate our opponents. Peter is saying that our faith is not only defensible, it's overwhelmingly so, and we need to be careful that we lead people to Christ in a gentle, considerate way, so that they not only know we're right, they also know Jesus for themselves. So that's your task for today. Look carefully for someone who's looking for Jesus. That's just a better way to live.

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1: We greet our friends everywhere with Chapter 21 of Perilous Journey, the story of John Bunyan. This is another in the series Stories of Great Christians. 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

0: I hereby place you under arrest in the name of the king.
1: Wait. Just a moment, my friends. Wait. Don't be discouraged by this fate. It's the mercy of God to be taken for such a good account. We might have been apprehended as thieves or murderers, but bless God, it is not so. We suffer as Christians for well-doing, and had better be the persecuted than the persecuted.
0: That's enough words. Come along.
2: England, November 1660. The religious freedom so strongly fought for and so loosely guarded has fallen, and a strong anti-Puritan movement sweeps across the country. John Bunyan, now well known as a nonconformist lay preacher and author of three books, fell victim to this sweep.
0: Justice Wingate has vowed to put an end to all political gatherings.
1: Is that what he thinks ours was?
0: Just walk along. Justice Wingate will ask the questions. Stop here.
3: Come in.
0: Constable Tooley and the prisoner collected last night, and others reporting to you, Justice.
3: Is this the man Bunyan?
1: I am.
3: I was addressing the constable. You will remain silent until I direct an inquiry to you specifically. Is this the man Bunyan?
0: Aye, he is.
3: How large a meeting was being conducted?
0: 30 townspeople at the most, Justice. Many ran off as soon as we made our appearance, but...
3: That information is sufficient. What weapons did you confiscate?
0: Weapons? Well...
3: Why do you hesitate?
0: Well, you see, Justice, there were no weapons there, but...
3: No weapons? With what did they resist you?
0: Well, there was no resistance to speak of. Bunyan told them it was a good thing to be arrested for preaching God's word, and told them to let it happen.
3: For preaching God's word? Did I not understand this to be a meeting of political insurrection?
0: Well, it's... some people thought that's what was taking place.
3: As I remember, you thought that's what was taking place.
0: Yes, Justice.
3: And rather than any underground meeting of insurrectionists, you break in on a religious service. And meeting no opposition, you bring me a man who allowed himself to be arrested.
0: Yes, Justice.
3: My 14-year-old daughter could do your job better than you do.
0: Yes, Justice.
3: We will discuss this further at a later time. I must decide what to do with the prisoner. You know, of course, that your meeting was against the law.
1: I know there is feeling against these meetings, but as to a specific law...
3: The Conventicle Act of 1593... providing that any person who goes to any place of worship other than the parish church with more than 5 persons outside his family should be imprisoned for 3 months without trial or main price, the end of which time he must publicly do penance and promise never to repeat the offense if he wishes to avoid the choice between exile and execution. That is the specific law.
1: A law from 1593? But it's not been in effect for many years.
3: Do you wish to dispute its existence? It has never been repealed. What were you doing at that meeting?
1: The intent of my coming was to instruct and counsel people to forsake their sins and live close to Christ, lest they miserably perish.
3: But you are a tinker, are you not? Why are you not content to follow your calling?
1: I can do both of these things without confusion. Follow my calling and preach the word?
3: I will break the neck of your meetings.
1: It may be so.
3: You have broken the law. If I were inclined to follow the letter of that law, I should throw you immediately into jail. However, I am not so inclined at this time. Possibly these others are your friends.
4: That's right.
5: That's correct.
3: Are you prepared to post sureties with me that this man will appear at the quarter sessions?
4: We are, Justice.
3: So be it then. But one more stipulation. Between this day and the quarter sessions, you are not to engage in any of this illegal preaching. Should it be reported to me that you are preaching, the sureties will immediately be forfeited, and you shall be placed in jail. Is that understood?
1: It is well understood, Justice.
3: Fine.
1: But it will not be well obeyed.
3: I beg your pardon?
4: John,
1: how can I agree to such a thing?
3: You'll agree to it, or you will find yourself in jail.
1: I cannot, clear conscience, agree to such a stipulation.
4: It would only be a short while, John.
1: And what happens tomorrow, when a meeting needs the instruction and counsel that God has given to me? No, I cannot agree to this at all.
2: Much of the day was spent waiting for the papers to be filled out which would commit John to the Bedfordshire County Jail. Then John and the constable started for Bedford.
0: You really were stupid, you know.
1: I suppose it seems that way.
0: I mean, wouldn't it have been simpler just to agree to Justice Wingate's stipulation and then have gone ahead and secretly preached, if it means so much to you?
1: Well, that may have been one course of action, But it would make it impossible. Any future preaching on the subject of honesty, wouldn't it?
0: You really believe all that you preach, don't you?
1: My friend, I've had so many face-to-face battles with the devil himself, and seen so much of the power of God given to men in Christ. I have little choice. I must follow him.
0: Well, I didn't ask for one of your servants. Well,
5: John Bunyan, I thought it looked like you. What are you doing so far from home?
1: Hello, Sam, Bill. I'm on my way there now. This is Constable Tewley. Sam Kirk, William Andrews.
6: Constable? Is there any trouble, John?
1: I'm being escorted to Bedfordshire County Jail for illegal preaching.
0: And I'd advise against trying to escape.
1: You should know by now I won't.
5: They're putting you in jail? I can hardly believe it.
6: This man's no criminal, Constable, and he's a better preacher than most legal ones.
0: I have my job to do.
5: Who gave the order?
0: Justice Wingate.
6: Francis Wingate?
0: Justice Francis Wingate.
6: Oh, John, your troubles are over.
1: Oh?
6: I was best of friends with Wingate's sister before she died.
5: Say, wasn't she married to Justice Foster of Bedford?
6: That's right. I've shared many a meal with both of them while she was still living. Turn round with you, prisoner. Constable, before the day is out, you'll have no order to follow regarding this man.
2: But it wasn't as easy as that. Justice Wingate was convinced to change his stipulation from no preaching to no calling of people together for a meeting. But John didn't like stipulations at all. And in spite of friends and opposers making it as easy as possible for him to agree, he frustrated their helping hands and was conveyed to Bedfordshire County Jail. As the door to freedom locked him into a cell only 8.5 feet high, he had no suspicion of the fact that cells were to be his home for the next 12 years.
7: John Bunyan. John!
1: Over here, in this cell.
7: I've been looking high and low for you.
1: What is it?
7: The news of your imprisonment.
1: Well?
7: It's your wife, Elizabeth.
1: Elizabeth?
7: When she heard of your being brought here, it started her pains.
1: But it's too soon. The baby's not to come for another month.
7: She's in great pain, John. Great pain.
2: Day after day, John awaited news of his wife, only a few blocks away. Each day, one or two neighbors came to see him.
1: Is the baby born yet?
8: Not yet, John, not yet.
2: And every day, his blind daughter Mary, now 11, navigated her way from their home to his cell. And the news was continually the same.
9: Oh, Lord, my poor wife, my poor Elizabeth and our first child. I to cause the death of my second wife? My poor Mary died from suffering through my spiritual tempests with me. Is my dear Elizabeth to die because conscience resisted the agreements which would have set me free? Oh God. Oh God, help her. Help them, oh God.
7: John.
1: Aye, what news?
7: It's over, John, but the baby's dead.
10: And Elizabeth?
7: Very weak, but we all believe she will recover. She said you were not to be anxious for her.
10: That's good, my Elizabeth.
11: I'm glad you liked it.
10: Oh, my poor, dear Elizabeth. How can I ever forget what I've done to you?
11: I don't want you to forget it, John.
10: You don't?
11: You have made me very proud to be your wife. Every day, others are submitting to the ecclesiastical supremacy of the king, even many of our friends. But you have remained a man.
10: Small glory in that, when I think how you must live. My four children to care for, and no means of income.
11: We are managing, John.
10: My trial is to be held in the next quarter sessions.
11: I know.
10: You don't sound pleased.
11: Perhaps sitting in here you haven't heard.
10: Heard what?
11: Well, the fifth monarchist tried to capture London a few days ago. Many were killed and their leaders hanged.
10: Fanatics, Elizabeth. Trying to make Scripture say what they want it to.
11: Oh, I know you are not in agreement with them, John, but much has happened as a result of their attack.
10: Such as?
11: Such as a new law, which prohibits what they call all unlawful and seditious meetings and conventicles under pretense of religious worship.
10: I'm not charged on that account.
11: Oh, but you do not acknowledge the king as supreme head of the church.
10: Of course not. Each man must worship God as God shows him.
11: But those are the exact views that are suspect. To turn against the king on religious principles may be considered a politically seditious action.
10: Has the country come to this?
11: Yes, John. It has.
10: Then we are surely in the end times.
11: I am anxious about you, John. What will happen if at your trial they find you guilty? What happens then?
10: That must have been what he meant.
11: John?
10: The clerk of the peace was here to see me the other day. Preparation for the trial, he said.
11: Well, what was it he said?
10: Well, he was a pompous soul. He uttered many things, but seemed intent on impressing me with the evil of those who make religion their pretense only. I thought he was referring to those in power and didn't want himself found out. Must have actually been referring to me.
11: Oh, don't you see, John? Your trial couldn't come at a worse time. All in power are especially against you at this time. Not you personally, but they consider you much more criminal than you really are. Oh, I'm troubled, John. I'm very troubled.

You've heard Chapter 21 of Perilous Journey, the story of John Bunyan. This is another in the series, Stories of Great Christians. It comes to you from the radio studios of the Moody Bible Institute of Chicago.

Fondest memories of my childhood are woven around supper time, when mother used to call from the back steps of the old home place, "Come on home now, son, it's supper time." My, how I'd love to hear that once again. But you know, time has woven for me a realization of a truth that's even more thrilling, that someday we'll be called together around the great supper table up there for the greatest supper time of them all with our Lord. I can almost hear the call now coming from the portals of heaven. Come home, son, it's supper time. Come on home.

On July the 24th, 1567, 24-year-old Mary, Queen of Scots, abdicated the Scottish throne after being embroiled in controversy. She was succeeded by her infant son, James VI, who was just 13 months old. That King James went on to authorize the translation of the King James Bible, which was completed in 1611. Copies of the Bible were very rare in those days and hard to access and expensive. But the translation to which King James gave the green light had a massive impact on Britain and the world. Yet there's no evidence that James, an immoral man, was influenced by the book that bears his name. The Bible says, "How can a young man cleanse his way? By taking heed according to your word." Too bad the king didn't follow the teachings of the book he authorized. Let it do so, and the Bible would change your life. John Bradshaw, It Is Written.

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1: It's been 2,000 years since the glorious light of the cross illuminated a world veiled in darkness and confusion about the character of God. And still today, the greatest need of mankind is a revelation of God's love as revealed in the life of Christ. 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
2: Somebody said one time, the safest place in the world to be is in the middle of God's will. It doesn't matter if you're surrounded by typhoons and tornadoes and volcanoes and earthquakes. If you're in the middle of God's will, you have nothing to worry about. I've often thought about developing a list, because one of the most common questions that I get in ministry is, Pastor, how do I know what God wants me to do? How do I determine the will of God for me? And it's a very good question. So, what is the will of God for my life specifically? And am I doing that will? 1 John 2:17. And the world is passing away in the lust of it, but he that does the will of God abides forever. How do we determine the will of God? How important is it? Those that do the will of God, how long do they last? Forever. How many want to live forever? Those that do the will of God will last forever. In the Lord's Prayer, Luke 11, verse 2, when you pray, say, Our Father in heaven, hallowed be your name, your kingdom come, your will be done. How do we determine what the will of God is for our lives? I think it was David Livingstone that said, I'd rather be in the heart of Africa in the will of God than on the throne of England out of his will. I mean, if being in the will of God means that you're struggling in some lonely, distant, uncomfortable mission field, you'll have more comfort there. You probably heard of Adoniram Judson, the missionary to Burma. He was offered a very comfortable pulpit in Boston near his family, and everyone said, oh, this is such a wonderful opportunity. And he said, well, except I know God's called me to go to the mission field. Oh, but wouldn't this be much better? Isn't this the wiser decision? He said, no, I'm much better off being in God's will in the mission field than being in a comfortable, successful, popular pulpit with good pay in Boston. Are you where you're supposed to be? We need to know the answer to that question. So, we face a lot of big decisions in our life. What school am I going to go to? For some of our younger set, what will I study once I get there beyond the basics? And then once you study in your field and you have different job offers, how do I know where to take that job? What state? What specialty? What's God's will for me? Who am I going to marry? Do I say yes to the first person that comes along and asks me? Am I to marry at all? There's something to pray about. Maybe like me, you'll be a bachelor your whole life. Mrs. Bachelor got married, became a bachelor. So how do you determine the answer to these big questions? First of all, there's some basics we know. God wants you to be saved. That's his will. Amen. 2 Peter 3, verse 9, the Lord is not willing that any should perish, but that all should come to repentance. And it's a mistake for you to think that everything you see happening in the world must be God's will. You know, some of our friends and neighbors of the Islamic persuasion, when something happens, they say, oh, it's the will of Allah, it's the will of Allah. Whatever happens, it's the will of Allah. That's not true. Not everything that happens is the will of God. God is not willing that any should perish. Are some going to perish? That's not his will. There's a lot of things you and I decide to do, and we're out of God's will. And there are things that happen. You can't always say, well, it's an act of God, this typhoon there in what used to be known as Burma, Myanmar, and all these thousands of people to die. Well, this must have been God's will. Not necessarily. Did the devil bring a storm in the story of Job? I think we'll be surprised when we get to the other side and God pulls back the veil. There's a battle between good and evil. And if God's will was always being done, then why would he tell us to pray that his will be done? Why would you pray for something that you're already going to have? It's because his will is not always done. It's something that is to be prayed for. It's something that is to be pursued. So how do we determine the will of God? Now let me begin by, before I get to my list of ways that I think you can apply biblical principles to determine the will of God, I'd first like to talk about some of the dubious methods that people use, and let's get that out of the way. When some people are making major decisions, even Christians, they resort to things as basic as flipping a coin. And I'm not saying that God cannot speak through the flip of a coin. And that might work for those things, but if you're making life decisions, I'd want more evidence than flipping a coin. And so, you know, some people do this. Or maybe you've wondered about casting lots in the Bible, just so that you have an idea of what that means. Sometimes if they were trying to determine between one or two choices, or maybe multiple choices, they would take a clay jar that had a narrow opening, and they would put a number of black stones and one white stone, or a number of white stones and one black stone, and they'd go around the circle and they'd drop out. The stone mouth was just big enough to drop out one stone at a time. And if you got the lot fell on you, it meant you were chosen. So they had a variety of ways of doing that. You remember they cast lots for Jesus' clothing. Now, casting lots when you're making decisions for your life is probably not advisable. One reason I say that is because God wants you to use your brain. He says, come now, let us reason together. You should not go through your day and through your life, who shall I marry? Well, I'll cast lots. First of all, don't tell your prospective parents-in-law that's how you're making your choice. That won't impress them. You want to be using a number of criteria in making these important decisions. God gave you a brain because he likes to see you use it. And matter of fact, when they were picking the goats on the Day of Atonement, they'd select two perfect goats, and then one would be the Lord's goat, one would be the scapegoat. And the Bible did say they were to cast lots, and one of them would be chosen as the scapegoat. Well, you're picking between two goats. In something like that, well, that's okay. But making big decisions for life, be careful. By the way, do you know where the word lottery comes from? Casting lots. Now, some of you can say, I've got biblical proof for playing the lottery now. It's in the Bible. It's not what I'm talking about. I'm just saying, it's talking about pure chance, not to play the lottery. You've heard me say before, you probably have a better chance of being bitten by a shark in Phoenix, Arizona, than winning the lottery. So don't waste your money doing that. The practice of casting lots is mentioned about 77 times in the Bible. But I think it's interesting, in Second Selected Messages 3:28, the author there writes, I have no faith in casting lots. And she was speaking about some churches were casting lots to pick their leaders. Because they said, well, after all, didn't the disciples pick a new apostle by casting lots? Well, that was a whole different story. First, they went through a selection process of the best candidates, and they said, we're going to pick between the two of the best. They were not casting lots arbitrarily to pick, you know, church leadership. God wants you to use criteria and wisdom, and we'll get to those things in a minute. And again, you'll find in letter 37 from 1900, it says, to cast lots for the officers of the church is not God's order. Let men of responsibility be called upon to select the officers of the church. They were to use their brains and use a number of criteria. Probably heard the story before of this old Scottish woman used to travel the countryside, and she sold thread and yarn, and one day she came to a fork in the road, and she picked up a stick. She threw the stick up in the air, and it fell back down to the ground. She picked it up, and she threw it up in the air, and it fell back down to the ground. Someone came along while she was doing this, and they said, what are you doing? She said, well, as I go on my sales route, I want the Lord to guide me in which way to go. So I take this stick, and I throw the stick, and I go which way the stick points. And he said, well, why do you keep throwing the stick? He said, well, it keeps pointing to the right, but that road's pretty rough. I want to go to the left. So I just keep throwing the stick. Some people, I've seen them do that. Let's flip coins. They flip, they don't get the answer they want. They say two out of three. And they just keep on flipping the coin. I actually know someone one time that was really praying about a big decision. This is true. And they weren't sure whether or not they were to flip a coin, if that's how they were supposed to pick. And they flipped the coin, and the coin rolled over against the wall and stood up on its end. And it's like God was saying, don't do that. You're just giving me two options. I might have an option you know nothing about. So sometimes you corner the Lord when you use these methods, and you're limiting how God's going to answer you. So I'd guard against that. What about throwing out a fleece? You remember Gideon, when trying to get some reassurance that he was supposed to go in battle against the Amalekites and the Midianites and the people of the east, he put out this fleece. This is a big sheepskin. He put it out, and that's normally what they slept on at night. It was their sleeping bag. And he said, now if I wake up in the morning and there's dew on the fleece and none on the ground, that'll be a sign. Well, that happened. And then he thought, well, maybe that's a natural occurrence. Tell you what, Lord, let's try this one more time. Tomorrow, let the fleece be dry and the dew on the ground, or whatever the opposite was. I think I maybe said the same thing twice. And the next day, it was the opposite. And he said, okay, that's evidence. And so some people have these different fleeces that they put out for the Lord. And you know, sometimes it's not all bad to say, all right, Lord, I'm going to look for providential evidence. And we sort of manufacture these fleeces that we're looking for God to guide us. I know about a lady that, you ever met these people that when they want to make a decision, they flip through their Bible and they just, wherever their eyes land, and they say, okay, that's going to be your message to me, Lord. Be careful about using your Bible like a deck of tarot cards. And you've probably heard of people that, now I'm not saying God can't lead that way. I know stories of the Lord has led some people. Dear friend of ours has passed away. Her name was Lolita Simpson. You'll read in testimonies about a famous evangelist called W.W. Simpson. And Lolita told me the story one time when her mother was trying to pray about whether or not to marry this young, handsome evangelist. She said, Lord, I've got to know this is your will. And she prayed and agonized. She said, I just need reassurance that this is the right man. So she took her Bible and she flipped her Bible open. She was praying there by her bed and she put her finger down on a verse, and this is where she put her finger. Genesis 24:58. When they called Rebekah, they said to her, will you go with this man? And she said, I will go. Now when you pray about who to marry and you flip the Bible open and that is the place where your finger lands, well, that's a pretty strong indicator. Now, some of you are going to go home and try that now, right? I'm not recommending this. I'm just saying God can use it. But I don't think it's advisable because you never know. You might flip your Bible open and it'll say Judas went and hung himself. And, you know, that's obviously not his will for your life. So be careful about doing that. What about dreams and visions? I'm trying to deal with some of the dubious things that people use to make big decisions. Can God guide us through a dream? And God can guide us through a vision. But you know, I'm hoping, the majority of your dreams are gibberish that come because your brain is defragmenting the things you've experienced through the day. And it sort of sorts itself out when you reach that point of rapid eye movement, and all kinds of bizarre things may go through your mind. And some people have weird dreams and they go and they visit psychoanalysts that help them to try and understand what's going on deep within because of their dreams. And it may just mean too much pizza. And some people just put a little too much emphasis on that. And visions. You probably heard about the farmer that was out hoeing in the field one day, and it was hot, and he was a young farmer, and he wondered if he was supposed to spend his life out farming. He was pondering these things, and he looked up in the sky, and he saw that the wind was moving the clouds around, and all of a sudden he distinctly saw the letters in the sky, P-C. And he thought about that, P-C. Lord, you don't want me farming anymore. You want me to preach Christ, preach Christ. He threw down his farm equipment, and he went and got his Sunday suit on, and he started going around the community preaching. They said, Zeb, what's going on? He said, God showed me in a vision. I'm supposed to be a preacher. I saw clouds that said P-C, and I know that means preach Christ. So he spent several months out there trying to preach and didn't have very big results. And his family started getting hungry. And about 8 months later, he's back out there in the field hoeing the corn. And someone said, Zeb, what's up? I thought God gave you a vision. You're supposed to preach Christ. So, well, I made up my mind that PC meant plant corn. Didn't mean preach Christ. So be careful about the dreams and the visions. If you're going to have dreams and visions, make sure there's other reinforcing evidence. And I wouldn't make your decisions just upon that. But God can't speak through those things, right? So let's be careful. Now, someone said that in the U.S. alone, there are more than 23,000 ways to make a living. The odds are clearly not in favor for you to decide what you're supposed to do as a career or who you're supposed to marry. Think about all the options there. Based on pure luck, you want divine leading in your life. Amen? And you want God to give you wisdom how to discern His providence and His will. All right, I'm going to give you now a list of, I have taken the best lists I could find from the people I respect the most, the Bible, George Mueller, Tozer, the Spirit of Prophecy, friends, talked to our pastors this week, and we got a few more points on the list. I got about 15 points that I'm going to share with you on how do you determine the will of God biblically and using good reason. Here are what I think some of the most important things. You may add to my list later, but after years of praying about it, this is the first time I've really preached a message like this. Here's the list. I'm going to go through these quickly because I want to get this in one message. Number one, be surrendered and willing. The most important thing, if you want to know God's will, is be willing to do His will. Matter of fact, John 7:17, if anyone wants to do His will, he shall know concerning the doctrine whether it is from God or whether I speak of my own authority. If you're wanting God's will, Jesus said if He's willing, He will know the doctrine. You will understand, but the first thing is to be willing. Pray that God will give you a pliable and a willing heart. Step number one is to be surrendered. Surrender yourself before Jesus before you expect Him to lead you. If your heart is in a state of rebellion and you're not surrendered to God, then why is He going to show you His will? All He does is add to your compounded guilt. He shows you more that He wants you to do, and you're not doing what He's shown you. So be willing. I heard about a native in the Congo that prayed. He said, "Dear Lord, You be the needle, I'll be the thread. You go first, I'll follow wherever You lead." That's the kind of attitude we need. Isaiah 45, verse 9, does the clay say to the potter, "What are you doing?" When God shows you His will, then do it. You may not like what He shows you. Be open. Psalm 25, verse 9, the humble He guides in justice. The humble He teaches His way. If you want to know the will of God and the way of God, humble yourself before God and He'll teach you His way. So be willing. Number two, consult the Word of God. Find out what the Bible says on the particular options or the direction that you're praying about. The Word of God has a lot to say about a lot of things. And so acquaint yourself with His Word. You read, of course, Psalm 119, verse 105, "Thy word is a lamp unto my feet and a light to my path." When you're walking through life, if you want guidance, ask for the Word of God to guide you. There's scripture on so many different things. And more specifically, in the Word of God, you have the law of God. So a lot of things you might see as options are clearly commanded to be done or not done based on what the law of God says. There are some things God gives an emphatic amen. He gives us an emphatic no, and there are some areas where He will give us an equally emphatic yes. So find out what the law of God says. If you're wondering, you know, should I leave my spouse and go off with this other person? You don't need to pray about God's will regarding that, but you'd be surprised. I've met people, happened this year, two married people, members of the same church, left their spouses, got together, and when I counseled with them, they said, "You know, it just feels so right. We just can see God blessing. We've got so much peace. Those other relationships, they just weren't good. We just see this is God's will for us." And I'm going, you don't need to wonder if this is God's will. He clearly commands you not to do this. It's a sin. So don't be praying about the will of God. You know, "Lord, should I steal this car?" I mean, you don't need to pray about that. If God's word gives you some clear direction on that, that's clear. Now, someone might say, "Well, you know, I've got this job, and in order to get this incredible job opportunity, I just need to work for three or four Sabbaths for 1 month until I get the tenure, and then I've got the job. You don't need to pray about that. I mean, if God says, remember the Sabbath day, it doesn't mean when it's convenient. You can break it in order to get a better job. I mean, the Word of God gives us really clear guidance in certain areas, and they're just, it's a slam dunk, it's a no-brainer. So find out what the Word says, and it may involve searching through the Word a little bit. Psalm 40, verse 8, I delight to do your will, O my God, your law is written within my heart. So if you're wondering about what the will of God is, the law of God is the will of God. They're one and the same. Amen? Number 3, be faithful to his revealed will. So if you're praying about, you know, what school do I go to, Lord, I really need you to show me. What do you want me to take in college? Who is it that you want me to date? I've got 3 options. What country am I supposed to go to? You're praying about making big decisions. First ask yourself, am I doing what he has shown me? Make sure that you're living out what he has revealed. John 12, verse 35. Then Jesus said to them, a little while longer, the light is with you. Walk while you have the light, lest darkness overtakes you. Walk in the light that you have, in other words. And if you continue to walk in the light, he gives you more light. But don't be praying about perplexity regarding God's will if you're not doing what he's shown you. Matthew 13, verse 12. For to whoever has, to him more will be given, and he'll have an abundance. If you are embracing the will of God that he's shown you, he'll give you more because he can trust you to follow it. Some of you are saying, I don't know why God won't guide me. Well, are you doing what he said? You ask, what is the will of God? Well, here's the answer true. The nearest thing that should be done that he can do through you. Sometimes you need to say, am I doing what lies closest at hand with all of my might? You and I have met people before. They stand stationary with their arms folded waiting for God to show his will, and they got stuff right there they need to be doing. Sometimes we're frustrated looking for God's will because we have not learned to be content where we are. And he may want you right where you're at. And he's just trying to teach you contentment. So, are you doing what he's given you nearest at hand? From the third book of Testimonies, page 428, those who are seeking to know the truth and to understand the will of God, who are faithful to the light and zealous in the performance of their daily duties, will be sure to know the doctrine, for they will be guided into all truth. If we're being faithful to perform known duties, God will help us understand more. Education 267, a simple list of 3 from the Spirit of Prophecy. We need to follow more closely God's plan for our life. Number 1, do our best in the work that lies nearest. Number 2, commit our ways to God. And number 3, to watch for the indications of his providence. These are rules that will ensure safe guidance. Make sure you're doing what you're supposed to do. I mean, there's a simple short list, if you will, of how do you know the will of God. All right, but I've got more detail because sometimes our questions are more complex. Number 4, obtain Christian counsel. Find others who are believers with good judgment that will be honest with you and present your options to them and say, please guide me. Proverbs 11, of course, verse 14, you know this, where there's no counsel of people fall, but in the multitude of counselors, there's safety. What kind of counselors? Any counselors? You can go down to the bar and ask for counsel? No, you want to get Christian counsel. 1 Corinthians 15:33, don't be deceived. Evil company corrupts good habits. Avoid bad companions. Get good people. Matter of fact, that's a good policy for life. Surround yourself with good counselors. He who would be wise makes friends with the wise, right? Psalm 73:24, you will guide me with your counsel and afterward receive me to glory. So look for people that you can trust. By the way, one way to pick good counselors, look for folks who look like they got their lives together. If you're taking counsel from people whose lives are a disaster, well, that might tell you something. They may not be in the best position to give you advice if their lives are a train wreck. And so it's amazing to me. I've met some people that, I better be careful what I say. Some people I know who have gone into counseling their personal lives are a disaster. And I think, how come they're going into counseling? Maybe that's sort of a subconscious way for them to try and find answers, so they're counseling everybody else. Make sure when you pick people to be your counselor, say, what is their personal life like? What is their spiritual life like? And if they, you know, if they're blessed like Joseph, and you can see the hand of God is with them, that's a good person to pick as a counselor. And say, you know, I'd like to go to them. I'd like to be more like them. And those people often give you good advice. Doesn't mean you always have to listen to it. It doesn't say a counselor, counselors. Get a few different opinions. You know, if someone's got a life-threatening disease and they go to the doctor and the doctor's recommending something, what does someone often say? Get another opinion. Maybe even a third opinion. Because it's life and death. Sometimes one doctor might be seeing things wrong. So get a multitude of counsel when you're looking for making these decisions. Godly friends will help you take inventory of yourself, help you to discover your gifts and talents, and they may encourage you to try new things you're not even thinking of. I mean, several people might look at you and say, you know, one reason I'm in ministry, nobody growing up thought Doug was going to be a pastor. But after I became a believer, and it never occurred to me right away, after I became a believer and I started sharing with my friends and had some success in giving Bible studies, more and more people that I respected said, Doug, have you considered the ministry? And I didn't know how that would ever happen. But they said, you need to pray about it. You know, we think you've got gifts in those areas. And so it was through collective counsel of godly people that I moved in this direction. And he'll do the same for you if you ask him to. Then, number five, observe providence. Look for providential leading. God often shows what he wants you to do by events that happen. One example I always think of in Ruth chapter 2, verse 20. You know, Ruth and Naomi came back to the land of Bethlehem. They were destitute, and they had to glean in the fields just to get food for their daily bread. And there was only one person in all of Israel that had the right of a redeemer, that had the inclination to redeem them. And it just so happened that when they went out into the fields to glean, that it happened that Ruth ended up in the field of Boaz, which was the one man who had the inclination and the ability to be her kinsman redeemer. I mean, she didn't know what field it was. And when she came home and told Naomi, she said, this is the providence of God. Don't go to any other field. That's the one. God led you there. And you can see many, many stories in that. Of course, she ended up marrying Boaz and redeemed the family of Elimelech, and it ended up being a great blessing. So look for the providence of God. Look for doors that open. God often guides us in his will regarding doors opening, doors closing. And sometimes you say, well, I guess this is not God's will because that door slammed shut. And he often opens something else along the way, right? Some people are always trying to kick down doors that God has closed because it's what they want. And they've got the door of opportunity right there. They're neglecting it. 2 Corinthians 2, verse 12. Furthermore, I came to Troas to preach Christ, and a door was opened to me by the Lord. All these opportunities came to Paul. And, you know, especially if you're willing to work for God, he will show you open doors of opportunity. I prayed many, many times. I said, Lord, you know, I'm on the road. I'm traveling. I'll say, help me to recognize opportunities to be a witness for you in some way. And just yesterday, my neighbor might be watching this, but I'll be careful. We got the best neighbors in the world. And we've got one neighbor that lives right by us, and we got a cat that goes back and forth between our houses. A cat, you know, you don't really own a cat. They decide who they belong to. And it's sort of the neighborhood cat, and we don't take care of him. So he and I were talking about the cat. Whenever I see this brother, he's an ornithologist, is that what it is, dear? A studier of bird? Yeah, I didn't know whether to say that, or orthodontist or something like that. But anyway, he's the one who studies birds, and really nice family. And I've always thought, you know, I'd look for opportunity to share with them. Very educated couple. They travel around the world. He's a specialist in birds. And saw him out front. We were talking about the cat. And I'm thinking, Lord, I wish I had some opportunity to say something and just, you know, turn the conversation towards spiritual things. And he comes over to me while I'm weeding my flowers. He says, Doug, I need to ask you to do me a favor. I said, sure, anything. And he said, I'm going on another birding trip. He said, I got some friends, and they're Seventh-day Adventists, and they live in Montana. And he said, I told them that, I've got a Seventh-day Adventist friend lives across the street, a guy named Batchelor. And they said, Doug Batchelor? Oh, we watch his programs. And he said, if you just sign a little card for them. And so it just gave me an opportunity to give him a book, and I just prayed. That's providence. Amen. When you pray that, and all somebody says, you know, by the way, I'm going to Montana, and I'm staying with Seventh-day Adventists that know you. And so he'll open doors for you if you ask. Doors for ministry, doors for opportunity, doors for careers, doors for relationships. And sometimes he closes doors. And some of us, we don't want to admit the doors are closed. Like Balaam, we're on our donkey, riding with all we've got, and we're beating the donkey. We don't know there's an angel in the way. You know what I'm talking about? We're just trying to plow ahead. It's like the guy who told everybody at the office, he said, look, I'm going on a diet. I know it's time, and I'm giving up donuts. No more donuts. He shows up the next day, he's got a big box of 24 donuts. They said, what happened, Fred? We thought you swore off the donuts. He said, well, God, it was God's will that I get these donuts. Well, how'd you figure that out? He said, it was providence. Well, what do you mean? He said, well, before I left for work, you know, I often drive by the donut shop and it's just packed. You can't ever find a parking place. And I said, Lord, if there is a parking place right in front of the door, then I'll know it's your will for me to get this box of donuts. He said, you know, I only had to drive around the block 10 times and then the parking place opened up. And I knew it was God's will. Now, I'm telling you that story because some of you do. You use those incantations. You say, you know what, is this your will, Lord? And you just keep pushing the door down. You sure, Lord? Sure, you'll kick it open eventually, sometimes. And you wonder why everything went wrong. You said, wasn't this your will? Well, you were pushing awful hard. And, you know, Balaam finally got where he wanted the donkey to go, didn't he? And he lost his life in the process. And God will often permit you to do something that is not his will because you're pushing for it. I remember one time going down on the street after I just learned about the Bible and the Lord, and I sort of had accepted the Lord, but I also drank beer. And I kept panhandling until I got enough money to get beer. And I said, well, it must have been God's will for me to get beer because I got the money. And I'm sure that same logic is used by people who stand at the intersections around Sacramento all the time. So, you know, sometimes when you say providence, be sensitive to let God lead and don't be pushing the doors down. There might be an angel in the way with a drawn sword. Amen? Then, I'm not putting these necessarily in sequential order. Number 6, pray. Pray that God will guide you. 1 John 5:14 and 15. Now, this is the confidence that we have in him, that if we ask anything according to his will, he hears us. And we know that he hears us. And if we know that he hears us, whatever we ask, we know that we have the petitions that are asked of him. So when you pray, pray according to the revealed will of God. Again, John 15:15, Jesus said, I no longer call you servants because a servant does not know what his master's business is. Instead, I called you, what? Friends. For everything I've learned from my Father, I've made known to you. If you want to know the will of God, be a friend of God. How do you become a friend of God? You talk to him all the time. You remember when the angels were on their way to Sodom to destroy it? God stops by to see Abraham on the way. He said, Abraham, shall I hide from you what I'm about to do? Because you're my friend. Friends talk about their plans together, don't they? If you want to know the will of God for your life, then be a friend of God. Spend time praying and talking to the Lord. God reveals his will to his friends. And that, by the way, was Genesis chapter 18, verse 17. The secret things of God are with those who fear him. Now, praying may also include fasting and praying. There's different intensity of knowing God's will. I mean, you might say, you know, where shall we go for lunch today? Shall we do Mexican? Shall we do Italian? Shall we do Chinese? Well, you might pray about God's guidance in that, and I think God even cares about those things. I do. I pray, Lord, where shall I go today? And I look for God sometimes to guide me in little decisions. But some things are big decisions. For instance, you know, who shall I marry? What move shall I make? What job shall I take? These are big decisions. You might want to invest some time in fasting and praying. If you're praying about God's will for someone else's life too, you might fast and pray. When it's life and death decisions you're making, I recommend you fast and pray. 2 Chronicles chapter 20, verse 3 and 4. When Israel was surrounded by millions of enemies, Jehoshaphat, he commanded that the people fasted and they prayed throughout Judah. Acts chapter 13, verse 2 and 3, when the disciples were wondering what was the next missionary endeavor, the Bible says, as they ministered to the Lord and they fasted, the Holy Spirit said, now separate to me Barnabas and Saul for the work that I've called them to. Then having fasted and prayed, they laid hands on them and they sent them away. They knew the direction, they knew the will of God as they listened and they fasted and prayed, and I'm sure they applied the other criteria. In determining the will of God, have faith. If you're going to pray for His will, then believe that He'll show you His will. Proverbs 3, verse 5 and 6, trust in the Lord. What is trust? It's have faith. Trust in the Lord with all your heart. Lean not on your own understanding. In all your ways acknowledge Him, and He will direct your paths. The Bible says, the just shall live by faith. So believe God has a plan for you, and that He's going to show it to you in His time. In the third Bible commentary, page 1155, when you've sought to know His will, your part in the operation with God is to believe that you will be led and guided and blessed in the doing of His will. Think about it for a second. If you're willing to do His will, then God's responsible to reveal His will to you. You must believe He's going to do that, right? I mean, if you're willing, that's our biggest battle, is step number one. Just be willing to do God's will and He'll reveal it to you. Now, it takes faith sometimes to do the will of God once it's revealed. Some people are praying about the will of God. You don't need to pray, well, shall I return a full tithe? You need faith to do the will of God. You know what the will is. Or do I need to pray about the will of God to follow His word? No. If it's revealed in His word, then you know that it's His will. Now, I put number 9 right where I did after number 8, because while you should have faith, you should not be foolhardy. When you're seeking the will of God, be faithful, be courageous, but don't be foolish. Sometimes the answer is do the safe thing. That's number 9. When you're looking at all the options, and one of them may be risky, when it comes to living the Christian life, don't say, I'm going to see how close to the edge I can get. And still, you know, it's like some people want to walk like this in the Christian life and say, Lord, is this your will? No, get as far away from that edge as you can get. And if, you know, if sometimes if I'm getting ready to speak and I've got an illustration I want to share, and I think, boy, that illustration's a little on the edge, Lord. Should I share that or not? A little voice says, Doug, do the safe thing. Don't share it. I'll give you something else. Or Karen, yeah. Well, yeah. That's under the category of spirit-led. Or the multitude of counselors. That's that category. You got the multitude of counselors, and you got a spouse that gives you a multitude of counsel. I'm sorry, dear. But yeah, well, that's what it's all about. So you want to be cautious. And, you know, Lord, is this dress too short? Should I wear that to church? Do the safe thing. Lengthen your hem or get a different one. You know what I mean? And so when you're praying about the will of God, just consider that. Don't take unnecessary risks, is what I'm saying there. Number 10, again, these aren't in order because this is very important. Make sure that God is glorified in your decision. Make sure your decision will bring glory to God. If it's going to dishonor God and His kingdom, then it's the wrong decision. 1 Corinthians 10:31, therefore, whether you eat or drink or whatever you do, do all to the glory of God. Keep the kingdom priorities. Matthew 6:33, but seek ye first, in making the decisions of God, seek ye first the kingdom of God and His righteousness, and all these things shall be added to you. You might be saying, Lord, in this decision I'm making regarding a career in my life, or a choice in my life, or someone I'm going to marry, or, you know, whatever the decision might be you're grappling with, what is going to reach the most people? What will make the biggest impact for your kingdom? How will I be the best advertising agent for your glory? And make sure that's a major factor in your decision process. Now, in keeping with that, not just the glory of God, what's the great commandment? Love the Lord with all your heart, mind, soul, and strength. And what's the second part? love your neighbor. So, number 11, in making a decision about the will of God, how will my decision affect others? I'm amazed sometimes when people are making decisions that all they're thinking about is, what's this going to mean for me? How much will I get paid? How much do I like that climate? How do I like the environment? Or what do I think of this school? And their decision, they've got a family. And their decision is going to affect everybody in the family. And I'm concerned sometimes I'll hear, it's often a man, he's got some career opportunity, and it will mean uprooting the family and taking them away from all of their family and the kids out of school, but just before they're ready to graduate, and all these tremendous volcanic upheaval. And the husband is thinking, well, you know, how much will I get paid? What are my promotion opportunities? And yeah, they've got jet skiing in the lake nearby. And I mean, and they're just not thinking about what it's going to do to the family. And so that's something very important. Christians should be governed by love, not just love for God, but love for others. And God wants us to be considerate of how your decision, and it may not even be your family members, it might be other people. Romans 14, verse 7. For none of us lives unto himself, and no one dies to himself. And again, Galatians 5:14, for all the law is fulfilled in one word, even this, you should love your neighbor as yourself. Number 12, be guided by the Holy Spirit. Pray that God's Spirit will guide you in making your decisions. Now that's sometimes one of the harder factors to enunciate. It's a very important one. But for mature Christians, you've heard that voice. You know the voice of the Spirit. I mean, how else did Abraham know when he was supposed to take his son? I'd want to know that was God speaking to me. And the Holy Spirit will guide you. Isaiah 30, verse 21, your ears will hear a voice behind you saying, this is the way, walk ye in it, whether you turn to the right hand or to the left. And so when you're praying about, Lord, what is your will regarding something? And say, you know, how am I feeling led by God's Spirit? I understand that years ago when some of the Arabs were crossing these vast deserts, that frequently someone in the caravan would keep a dove with them, and they had a long piece of string, and if they got all turned around somewhere because of a sandstorm and didn't know where they were, they would release this dove.

from the Word of God. Amen? So listen to the voice of the Holy Spirit. Now, what number was that? That was number 12. Going on, number 13. This is going to be a tough one. Be patient. In deciding the will of God, you want to be patient. James chapter 5, verse 11. Indeed, we count them blessed who endure. You've heard of the patience of Job and seen in the end the Lord that he is very good and compassionate and merciful. And sometimes when you're praying about the will of God, we become restless and we want to do something, and God's going to show you his will, but you got to wait. Sometimes he just wants you to wait. I mean, Moses wanted to deliver his people, tried to do it his way, it backfired. He waited 40 years before the next opportunity came along. When you're praying about a big decision, be patient. Periodically people are thinking about making some dramatic move in their life, and they've got ailing parents. And, they need to consider them, and perhaps they need to wait for them. Or they got children that are young, and they can't handle this kind of move or this career change right now. Give them a couple more years. Wait on the Lord, and he'll guide you. Sometimes you haven't gotten an answer yet because God wants you to stay right where you're at. And just be patient. Yes, he's got a big plan for your life. He's got a big change. He's got that person you're supposed to spend the rest of your life with. You haven't met yet. You're wondering if you're ever going to. Wait. Oh, Pastor Doug, I've been waiting so long. Be glad, because you are better off waiting for God's will, having the right job, the right spouse, the right school, than rushing ahead of the Lord and having the wrong job. You'll be miserable. The wrong spouse, the wrong school. You know what I'm talking about? And so you want to pray, wait on the Lord, and be patient. Luke 21, verse 19. By your patience, possess ye your souls. And part of following the Lord and looking for his will is standing still. You remember those stories in the Bible, Exodus 14, Moses said to the people, verse 13, do not be afraid, stand still. They didn't know which way to go. Where are they supposed to go? Nowhere. They're supposed to stand still. Sometimes God's leading is your standing. 2 Chronicles 20, verse 17, you will not need to fight in this battle. Position yourselves, stand still, and see the salvation of the Lord. In other words, sometimes the will of God is not you going to it. Sometimes the will of God is it coming to you. You just stay where you are and watch what happens. Sometimes you think that I've got to get out of this circumstance, and I don't know what I'm going to do, and Lord, which way am I supposed to go, and what phone call do I make, and which direction, what door? And God is saying, stay right there. I'm going to change everything without you moving anywhere. So part of God's leading is you're being patient and trusting and just stand still and see the salvation of the Lord. You know, the generals years ago, you've often heard it said during the Revolutionary War, their muskets were very inaccurate, and it took forever to load them. And what would the general say to his troops as they were itching fingers to fire at the approaching enemy? They'd say, hold, men, hold. And Washington said, do not fire till you see the whites of their eyes. And the patience, you got to wait for timing. And so sometimes God says, you know, you're wanting to jump. It's not time. Wait. He'll tell you when the time is. I've seen many times. I've ran ahead of the Lord. If I just waited. Now, after you do all these things, I'm adding one more here. Well, I'm adding a couple more. Tally the evidence. I've just given you a number of criteria from the Bible and good judgment of how do you determine the will of God. Sometimes it's not any one of those things, but it's the addition, the accumulation of many of those things that helps you make a decision. You kind of add things up. It's like with those little handheld GPS satellites you use, and you can use them in your airplane, you can use them when you're walking on the trails now. You first turn one on, it'll tell you your exact location, it'll tell you which way to go, but you gotta wait a minute while it acquires satellites. You turn it on, it'll say it's got one satellite, can't even triangulate until you get three satellites. You get a real good altitude and all kinds of information if you get five or seven satellites. So you just wait until you all the satellites, and when it's picking them all up and it says, we got seven satellites now, you can know pretty sure where you are within a couple of feet. And so when you're praying about this big decision, say, what does the Word of God say? It's not always precise on everything. So, well, I got some background there. What do my Christian counselors say?

How will this glorify God? And you just start going through the different evidence. Make a list. Karen and I, when we were dating each other, we made a list what the pros and cons were. I hope she still remembers the pros. So, you know, you add these things up and you say, well, you know, here's the things to consider. And you want to, hopefully, there'll be a preponderance of evidence on the right side when you add up the list. And by the way, something everybody can do. You might say, Doug, this is an interesting sermon. It doesn't apply to me. I'm where I'm supposed to be. I'm in the will of God right now. But you always need to be adjusting yourself into the will of God. Always. You know, they got these oil drilling ships. They used to just use these platforms that they would root and anchor down on the seabed floor. But now they got ships that have these computer-controlled propellers all the way around the ship. And the ship is not anchored. The ship is not tethered to the ground. The ship is able to control its location through constant adjustments, micro-millisecond adjustments of a computer that are keeping it so that it stays over the same spot while it's drilling. And you know, it's sort of how a Christian is. We are constantly measuring that we're in the will of God based on all these things all the time. Because it's real easy for us to do something called sliding. You stop calibrating that you're in the will of God and you can start sliding off center. And if those ships I just described, if they don't make continual adjustments, the drill line and the pipe cracks. And so you want to constantly be centered in God's will. Some of you are sort of in the right vicinity, but you're not centered in God's will. And so take a look at the list. Now, I got good news for you in the last one here. Oh, by the way, another verse for number 14. By the mouth of two or three witnesses shall everything be established. So you add up all the evidence. One more verse for you. Number 15, when you're deciding the will of God, what is your heart's desire? Yeah, don't be ashamed of that. What do you want? Sometimes God places things on your heart because he's wanting you to do something and he's putting it in your heart where it actually, you want the same thing God wants. Everyone automatically assumes, all right, Lord, where do you want me to go? Oh, I got to marry them. All right. What school? This is the job. Oh, man, I hate teeth, but you want me to be a dentist? I'll be a dentist, you know. And we're always thinking that God's will is for us to do what we don't want to do. That's a myth. God, if you're converted, he will often then implant within your heart this burning desire to do the very thing he wants you to do. If you're converted, your desires are going to be lining up with his desires. Now, let me give you some scripture for that because you already feel guilty about believing that. But that's good news. 1 Chronicles 17, verse 2. David wanted to build a temple for the Lord. That was his desire, to see a temple to God's glory. And Nathan said, David, do all that's in your heart. Well, it turns out that it was done through David's son, but his desire was still fulfilled. Build a temple for the Lord. God put it in his heart. Psalm 21, verse 2. You have given him his heart's desire and have not withheld the request of his lips. Psalms 20, verse 4. May he grant you according to your heart's desire and fulfill all your purpose. Many times you'll pray about something and you want it, and God says, you know, I love you. I want to give you what you want. Psalm 37, verse 4, delight yourself in the Lord. Now, here's the key. Delight yourself in the Lord, and he will give you the desires of your heart. If your delight is God and his will and his glory, you'll be finding out he's giving you the desires of your heart. That's exciting when you think about that. He'll surprise you. God doesn't want what's worst for you. He wants what's best for you. And you got to trust him that in the end you'll always be happier being in the middle of God's will and doing what he asks. Now, I've got an appeal for you here. Romans 12, verse 2. This is a good verse I saved and highlighted for the end of this message. Romans 12, verse 2. And do not be conformed to this world, but be transformed by the renewing of your mind. And that's a continual renewing of your mind. Why? That you might prove, that means test, evaluate, what is that good and acceptable and perfect. Some people are doing the imperfect will of God. You should strive for that good and that acceptable and that perfect will of God. And that's where you're going to be the happiest, is when you're where God wants you to be. When you're right directly smack dab in the middle of where God wants you to be,
you'll be happy. Amen? Now we're going to do something different here at the end. I know I put in your hymnal that we were going to sing a hymn, but we're going to sing a song instead. Stand up. We're going to put this on the screen. Does it scare you when I come out here with my guitar? Were any of you remember the Net 99 program that we did? We sang this song. It's called Help Me to Know Your Will, Lord. And I'll do it through with you. Debbie knows it. She was with us in New York. I'll do this through with you once, and then I think they're going to put it. Yeah, they got it on the screen. Thank you, Cheryl. That's fast work. All right.

0: Amen. Is that your desire, friends?
1: Yes.
0: You willing to do His will? Step number one, be willing to do His will. And don't forget to follow the Word. You're usually home free if you've got those two down. Is that your prayer?
1: Yes.
0: Let's ask Him now. Father in heaven, Lord, we know that real happiness comes from praying with sincerity, not my will, thy will be done. Lord, I pray that you'll help all of us to recognize how crucial it is that we constantly check to calibrate our lives to make sure that we are in the middle of your will. Thank you for the promise in your word that if any man is willing to do his will, he shall know. Lord, we want to be your friends. We want to know that we are doing what you have planned for us. And if there are any who are here or listening, if some area of our lives we're getting off track, Lord, I pray that we will humble ourselves before you, be pliable clay in the potter's hands, and be willing for you to direct and to mold us into that pattern. Lord, make us willing to follow your will. Have your own way in our lives every day. For when we see Jesus on Calvary's hill, we want to be willing, with your spirit filling, willing to follow your will. In Jesus' name we pray. Amen.
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On July the 24th, 1567, 24-year-old Mary, Queen of Scots, abdicated the Scottish throne after being embroiled in controversy. She was succeeded by her infant son, James VI, who was just 13 months old. That King James went on to authorize the translation of the King James Bible, which was completed in 1611. Copies of the Bible were very rare in those days and hard to access and expensive. But the translation to which King James gave the green light had a massive impact on Britain and the world. Yet there's no evidence that James, an immoral man, was influenced by the book that bears his name. The Bible says, "How can a young man cleanse his way? By taking heed according to your word." Too bad the king didn't follow the teachings of the book he authorized. Let it do so, and the Bible would change your life. John Bradshaw, It Is Written.

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If you could go with me back to where I started from,

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Just an old sinner.

0: SUV Talkeetna.
1: Oh God, you know our hearts. No games here. What is, and you know. In advance of what we've even heard yet, we are asking that you will direct our attention to what needs attention. We are here in the name of Christ. We have been much in worship to this very moment. We're not stopping. Speak to us, we pray, in Jesus' name. Amen. Can you believe this? There is a website that actually advertises and offers sexual affairs to those who are married. Of course, we'll do this for a little fee. Apparently. Now, I insert that word apparently so that you know I have never been to this website, all right? So apparently. I read it in the newspaper, that's why I know. Apparently, the website's homepage features a picture, as Leonard Pitts puts it in his syndicated column from out of Miami, features a picture of a ubiquitous brunette counseling discretion with an index finger to her pouty lips. Shh. Also on the website, it boasts an affair guarantee program through which, here's a quote, through which you are promised a refund if you can't find a suitable partner to cheat with. No kidding. No kidding. And they describe their customers as, quote, free-thinking people who choose to engage in fully lawful online activities, end quote. Their tagline is, life is short, have an affair. The only reason we know about this is because hackers hacked into their website last summer and exposed by publishing a list of their 32 million customers. Yep. Men and women, young and not so young, who believe the line, life is short, have an affair. Included in that list of customers was a gentleman named John Gibson. Leonard Pitts describes him. Let me read it to you. He was a married father of two, a pastor, and a professor at New Orleans Baptist Theological Seminary. He is said to have loved fixing cars and to have had an oddball laugh. In photos, he and his wife, Christy, and their two kids come across as a goofy, fun-loving bunch. Pictures of them radiate joy. Christy Gibson came home August 24 to find her husband dead of suicide. You see, his name was on that list. In his note, says his wife, he expressed profound remorse. What we know about him, she told CNN, is that he poured his life into other people and he offered grace and mercy and forgiveness to everyone else, but somehow he couldn't extend that to himself. Life is short. Have an affair. As it turns out, the first half of that tagline was true. John Gibson was 56 years old. Every time you and I come back from going down to South Bend, we have to cross the Indiana-Michigan border. Isn't that right? And every single, Highway 31, and every single time we cross the border, there it is in huge blue letters, Pure Michigan. Huh? I mean, come on, who are you kidding? You talking about Michigan? We all live in Michigan. Pure Michigan? You got to be kidding me. You don't know the secrets in our hearts. Once upon a time, there was a man, a capital M man, not because he was from Michigan. No, the capital M man was from Nazareth. No pure Nazareth signs on the streets entering that city. Notorious. The scuttlebutt around town is, can any good thing come out of Nazareth? But apparently someone very good and very pure came out of Nazareth and lived to be in stories like this. Once upon a time, Jesus was attending a dinner thrown in his honor by a rather wealthy Pharisee named Simon. Simon had been healed of leprosy by Jesus. And so as an expression of his gratitude, he pulls off one of those, wish I had an invitation to that kind of banquet. And everybody who was anybody in town was there. The dinner has begun. And the sounds of silver cutlery clinking softly against the fine bone china, punctuated with laughter and chatter, zigzagging back and forth across a heavy laden table of entrees and vegetables as far as the eye can see. Sometime during that scrumptious feast, a woman of the night tiptoed into the dominantly male, boisterous gathering. If you were a local, you recognized her. Especially if you were a male. She was the town whore. A very attractive woman who prostituted her innocence and her beauty for a bit of income. Somewhere along the way, she met this capital M man, Jesus of Nazareth. Any conversation between them was so private, we have not a whisper of that conversation. But it is apparent from the quiet glow that radiates from her face tonight that he has changed her life. Pure Jesus. Big change. No more impurity within. Forgiven. She's a pure woman now. And even as Simon has thrown this banquet in honor of Jesus, even so this woman crashes the party also in gratitude to this same Jesus. And before anyone can hiss, get out of here, woman, she reaches into the folds of her garment and she pulls out a container of nard, perfume from the petals grown at the foot of the Himalayas. And before anyone could stop her, she has broken the container open and begins, as she stifles her sobs, begins to drip the perfume along with her tears on the feet of this man, feet reclined from behind. And as she sobs, she finally, she's a prostitute. She finally lowers her head, loosens the tresses of her hair, and begins to wipe his feet, the perfume and the tears, as she kisses the feet. That's how a prostitute says thank you. Jesus finally feels something down there, turns around, and even beyond the aroma of dinner, he picks up the scent. He turns around, sees her, smiles a look of recognition, and says, "You're welcome." But not so the Pharisee Simon. I want you to see how Simon responds. Open your Bible to Luke chapter 7. Luke chapter 7. You didn't bring a Bible? Pull that pew Bible out. You got to see this. Luke chapter 7. I'm going to pick it up in verse 39. I'm in the NIV here. And when the Pharisee, that would be Simon, who had invited Jesus, saw this, he said to himself, "If this man were a prophet, he would know who is touching him and what kind of woman she is, that she is a sinner." Jesus answered. Isn't that something? It's as if they were in conversation already. Jesus answered him, "Simon, I have something to tell you.
0: Oh, tell me, teacher, he said.
1: Okay. Two people owed money to a certain money lender. One owed him 500 denarii, one denarii, a day's labor for a common labor. One owed him 500 denarii and the other 50. Neither of them had the money to pay him back, so he forgave the debts of both. Now, Simon, which one of them will love him more?
0: Well, Simon replied, I suppose the one who had the bigger debt forgiven.
1: You have judged correctly, Jesus said. Then he turned toward the woman, and there's not a sound in the room but the voice of Jesus now, as he turns toward the woman at his feet. And he said to Simon, do you see this woman? The whole room is staring at her. Do you see this woman? I came into your house. You did not give me any water for my feet, but she wet my feet with her tears and wiped them with her hair. You did not give me a kiss, but this woman from the time I entered has not stopped kissing my feet. You did not put oil on my head, but she has poured perfume on my feet. Therefore, I tell you, Simon, her many sins have been forgiven as her great love is shown. But whoever has been forgiven little loves little. By the way, Desire of Ages pulls the veil aside, strips it aside, and says, Simon was the one who led this woman into sin in the very first time. Why is Simon not showing great love? Because he's not been forgiven. And why has he not been forgiven? Because he has not asked. That's why. No love. Cold heart. Then Jesus said to her, your sins are forgiven. The other guests began to say among themselves, who is this who even forgives sins? Jesus said to the woman, your faith has saved you. Go in peace. Wow, did you catch that? This woman is forgiven. Sexual impurity gone, cleansed forever. Go in peace. Pure Michigan. Pure Jesus. How pure this Jesus? Grab your study guide and let's fill it out. Some rather astounding declarations of Scripture. You got to see this. You got a study guide in your worship bulletin? You should. Pull it out. Let's go. You didn't get a study guide? Here come our friendly ushers your way. Hold your hand up. You're going to want this one in the balcony. Yep, there they are. Hold your hand up. Let's go. And by the way, let me put this on the screen. Those of you watching streaming right now or you're watching on a television set somewhere on this planet, glad to have you. By the way, this is the first time I can announce this. Here's the website that you go to, www.newperceptions. This is the New Perceptions telecast. You go to newperceptions.tv. Go to that website. You'll find a little series called Charmed into Righteousness. This teaching is entitled The Purest Life. When you click on The Purest Life, you'll see the study guide embedded right there waiting for you now. Pure Jesus. How pure. Let's go. Got your pen? First, let's consider the testimony of the Bible. The Bible has testimony about Jesus. You betcha. In fact, you're not even going to have to look at the screen because I'm going to read these to you and we're going to go that fast. Here we go. 1 Peter chapter 2, verse 22. Jesus committed no sin, write it in, and no deceit was found in his mouth. Pure Jesus. Keep going. 1 John 3, 5. In him there is no sin. Pure Jesus. Here we go. Hebrews chapter 7, verse 26. He was holy, blameless, undefiled. Not a spot on him. Undefiled, separated from sinners. Pure Jesus. That's the Bible testimony about him. Guess what? Jesus has testimony about himself. Jot him down. Jesus speaking to a crowd in John chapter 8, verse 46. Which one of you in the crowd convicts me of sin? All right, step forward. You've ever seen me sin? You step forward. You tell the story. Be my guest. Nobody breathed the word. Here's another time. This is just before his execution, the night before he is crucified. John 14, verse 30. The prince of this world, that would be Satan. The prince of this world is coming. He has no hold on me. Not even a hangnail on one of his fingers has caught my garment. He has no hold. Zero, nada, nothing. Nothing in me. The testimony of the Bible. The testimony of Jesus. Now the testimony of Desire Ages. Jot these down, will you? Sentences from that classic on the life of Jesus. Here's one. He was the embodiment of purity, an example of spotless integrity. Spotless. Here's another one. People could not appreciate the purity of Jesus' spirit upon which there was no stain of sin. No stain. Now I want to run three lines by you that show how Christ was personally impacted, living in the cesspool of sin. Nazareth, the cesspool of sin. Hanging around Heinz 57 variety sinners like you and me, the cesspool of sin. Here's how it felt inside of him. Jot this one down. As one with us, Jesus must bear the burden of our guilt. The sinless one must feel the shame of sin. The peace lover must dwell with strife. The truth must abide with falsehood. Purity with vileness. Every sin, every discord, every defiling lust that transgression had brought was torture. Write it down. Was torture to his spirit. Hey, let me ask you a question. Hit the pause button right there. Let me ask you a question. Would you use the word torture to describe hanging around sin for you and me? Are you kidding? It's not torture. It's entertainment. We download it by the gigabytes onto our devices so that we can watch. Oh, yeah, this is art imitating reality. That's what we're saying. Hey, this is nothing. Yeah, they're killing each other, but come on, that's just all fake. Yeah, they're sleeping together. She's being raped, but so? I mean, this is all. This is how I enjoy a Saturday night. You got a problem with this? We don't call it torture. We entertain ourselves with it. How do you suppose Jesus, do you think he'd be downloading gigabytes of that stuff onto his devices and say, what am I going to do tonight? Come over to my room. Can you imagine Christ? Do you know why? Because he knows that these are demons. These are demons who have taught the human race how to behave as animals. That's why. And every time they do this, even art imitating reality, it is spitting in the face of the Creator. Do you think he finds joy? That's entertainment. You want to spend Saturday night spitting in God's face? You can't believe it. Of course he wouldn't watch it. No spot. Pure Jesus. Maybe that's our problem. Why it's so easy to be impure? Because we live in a world saturated with the cesspool. And we're comfortable with it. And we go to the cesspool for entertainment. Tell me that one. Can you believe it? All of us. Here's another line from Desire of Ages. His spirit of stainless purity shrank from the spectacle. Wouldn't that be something? If something popped up on the computer screen and we actually shrank from it. Something in a dark corner somewhere, we shrank from it. Some smutty joke in a circle of buddies, we actually shrank. Stop that. One more. Desire of Ages, speaking on the night of he is on trial right now. Christ suffered keenly under abuse and insult, and he suffered in proportion to the perfection of his holiness and his hatred of sin. To be surrounded by human beings under the control of Satan was revolting to him. Write that word down. I want you to catch it. Revolting. Revolting to him. You want to know what's revolting to me? Glad you asked. I'll tell you. Sticking my hand into a toilet bowl to retrieve an object I find very revolting. In my book, you have to want that object very dearly to stick your hands into an empty toilet bowl. And if the bowl is filled with what belongs in a toilet bowl, you can have it. I'm not going back for it. Nobody likes keeping company with fecal matter. Do we? No, we don't. For the stainless, spotless, pure Son of God hanging around with sinners was revolting and torture to his spirit, and thus he shrank back from it. And yet, hold on. Get this. But because his love for the lost rebel race is so strong, he agrees to plunge into the sewer head first. If that's what it'll take to save this race. And he came down to our cesspool and lived next door. Isn't that something? You'd have to love somebody pretty much to go into a cesspool to save them. But speaking of the contents of a toilet bowl, the only way I can handle such fecal matter is if it's in the diaper of someone I love. Have I told you about my granddaughter Ella? Oh, I probably have. Look it. I love my granddaughter, Ella. So in my mind, she doesn't have fecal matter. We call it poop. What's wrong with poop? Nothing wrong with poop. You can handle poop. It's fecal matter that I can't stand. When it's somebody you love, and by the way, little Ella's daddy, I have changed Kirk's diapers many, many times without the gag reflex taking over. If it were your diapers, adios. You see, it's the mindset that makes the difference. It's the same poop. The wretches under the control of Satan who spat on Jesus' face during his trial created a revolting moment of revulsion for the pure Son of God. And listen, listen. And yet, when his friend Peter falls under the same control of the same Satan for a few desperate moments, that same night, Jesus can look on Peter with mournful love. No retching now. Why? Because there's a difference. Oh, sure. He loved his enemies out of principle. But oh my, how he loves you and me out of passionate love for who we long to be. What we can be. We pray to be. You are no stranger to God. You know that impurity that chains you like a ball and metal links? You are no stranger to God, and He has already set in motion a way to set you free. He loves you too much. He loves you. Does it matter to Him the chain? He loves me. Pure Michigan, pure Jesus, but pure me? Yep. One passage. I want you to look at this. First John, very end of your Bible. First John, just before Revelation. First John, unbelievable. Take a look at this. These words are in your Bible. First John chapter 3. Get a feel for this. First John chapter 3. Verse 1. Oh, I love verse 1. By the way, in my humble opinion, the New International Version has best rendered verse 1 of any translation around. So I've got the NIV right here. 1 John 3, verse 1. See what great love the Father has lavished. I love that word. Has lavished on us that we should be called the children of God. And by the way, that's not someday. No. He's calling us that right now. That we should be called the children of God. And that is what we are. Not mañana. Not years down the road. That you get your act together, then you'll be one of my favorite children. No. Right now, you're His child. See what love He's lavished on you and me. That we should be called the children of God. And that is what we are. The reason the world does not know us is that it did not know Him. I mean, how could you not love back a being who has gone to the depths of the cesspool of this rebellion out of love to pull us out? How could you not love Him? Verse 2, dear friends, now, John's really wanting us to get this. This is old man John. Now, this isn't John Boy. This is John Boy that's become old man John. Dear friends, now are we the children of God, and what we will be. Oh, wait a minute. Now we are, but don't, Jesus takes us as we are. You bet. Good news of the gospel. He takes us as we are, but the good news of the gospel also is He does not leave us just as we are. He'll take us that way, but He won't leave us that way. And that's John's point right here. Dear friends, now we are children of God, and what we will be has not yet been made known. God's not finished with me. Is He finished with you? Probably not. So hold on. It will be made known. One day it'll click. You'll say, ah. But we know, keep reading, but we know that when Christ appears, you see, this is the great Advent hope. See that window over my head, the rose window? This is the great Advent hope. We know that when Christ appears, we shall be like Him, for we shall see Him as He is. Something happened along the way. We got charmed into righteousness, and God just kept changing us. And when we finally see Him, boom, He says, you're just like Him. Paul says it over in 1 Corinthians chapter 15, verse 51, making the same point. We will all be changed in a flash, in the twinkling of an eye, at the last trumpet. When Jesus comes, that's not talking about just the bodies, by the way. That's talking about our very spirit. Our very selves. We'll all be changed just like that. You know what? That's good news. That's good news for somebody like you, somebody like me. We struggle day in and day out. We struggle. Do you struggle too? I mean, just day in and day out? Just a constant battle. But the good news is, you just stay with me. You just stay with me. And when I return, the final, what got left, I'll finish it. Don't worry. I will finish what I started. Oh, good, you say. That's a great idea. If God's going to change me on the day of Jesus' return, then I'll just go ahead and keep on singing that old song. And until then, I'll go on sinning. No. Sounds like Oscar Wilde, who upon hearing of the gospel's good news about God's great forgiveness, Oscar Wilde, you put the words on the screen, please. This is a great idea. I love sinning. God loves forgiving. Wonderful arrangement. What's not to like? I get washed up right at the end. No, sorry, Oscar, not so fast. Because when you realize that it's your own sin, when you realize your sins cost the death of the most loving being in the universe, why would you go on spitting in his face every day? Why would you do that? You would want to stop that because he loves you so deeply. Wow. And then there's verse 3, one more. All who have this hope, the hope of Jesus' return, all who have this hope in him, our hope is in him, not in ourselves, but watch this. This is a verb. All who have this hope, all purify themselves. The verb says we do it. All purify themselves just as he is pure. Apparently, you don't just sit back in the gospel and say, lay it on me, Jesus, take care. Apparently, he calls you into partnership. How serious, boy, are you about this pure business? Want to know what the practical steps are that you can purify yourself, as John describes it here? Jot them down. All of these, by the way, these lines I'm going to share with you now are all from the little book, Steps to Christ. Here we go. Jot them down, please. Number one, if you long to be set free from impurity, get this. Recognize this longing as the voice of God to your soul, end quote. End quote. Recognize it's God's voice. Some of you here are longing to be set free. Addiction, it doesn't matter. You're longing. That's God. God says, that's the great first step. You're ready to go? Let's go. All right. Number two, jot it down. Ask God to give you repentance, to reveal Christ to you in his infinite love, in his perfect purity. All of these lines from Steps to Christ. Tell you what, you pull the gospel out every morning, you get alone with Jesus, just one little story a day. You watch Jesus and ask God to reveal him to you in his perfect purity. Guess what? God will reveal Christ, the pure Jesus, in places you never knew before. I found one of those places this week. Okay, so it's John 8, which is the woman taken in adultery, thrown at Jesus' feet. You remember the story? John 8. By the way, where is the man? Where's the man? You can't have adultery with just the woman. Where is the man? But they left the man out. It's a setup. One author I was reading this week says, you know what? This is probably the scenario. She was stripped to her waist. This young woman was stripped to her waist and made to stand in front of this capital M man in the crowd. And there Jesus is, looking at her. Now I imagine Jesus is just as much a red-blooded male as you and I are if you're a male. Huh? He's looking. But his communion with God is so fired up his heart, so protected his mind that he can stand there and not lust all over her. He's looking at her as a child of God that needs salvation. Unmoved. You watch pure Jesus in the Gospels. What we behold, we become. I like the way Ev tells children's stories. Let's repeat that out loud together. What we behold, we become. Oh, you didn't hear me like Ev would say. Let's do that again, out loud together. What we behold, we become. It's the law of the universe. Go to Jesus. Number three, jot it down, please. Seek for the purity of heart that is in harmony with the law of God and the character of Christ. God's 10 precepts for human happiness, the 10 commandments, they're a wall to protect us. Hey, so those of you from Brazil, Karen and I, as you remember, were down in Brazil back in May last year. So they wanted to take us out to see this beautiful wild canyon. And there they were, signs posted in English and Portuguese. Danger, do not get any closer to the edge.
0: That's what the law of God is. It's a huge sign. The seventh commandment is about sexual impurity. It's a huge sign. Danger. Don't get any closer here. Stay. Whoa, whoa, whoa, whoa, whoa. Stop. Don't get any closer to the edge. It's to protect us. And by the way, the law is a picture of Jesus in words. It's his character. Number four, jot it down. Do not put off the work of forsaking your sins and seeking purity of heart through Jesus. Don't put it off. No mananas when it comes to fleeing sexual impurity. Cut it off. Jesus, your right hand offends you, gone. Your eye offends you, take your eye out. What's he saying? Act now. Don't just sit there and say, oh, please, I'm so helpless, I'm so weak. No, take action. Don't put it off. We need to have this is Margaret Thatcher. Some guy was once accosting her somehow and put Margaret Thatcher's words on the screen, challenging that woman leader. Sir, she replied to him, sir, I have done battle every single day of my life. Don't you talk to me about fighting. Well, that's the same testimony we ought to offer up. I have done battle every single day of my life. Peter Hubbard writes, put his words on the screen, we are not fighting a physical war, but a spiritual one. Sinclair Ferguson, he's quoting him, explains, what then is this killing of sin? It is the constant battle against sin which we fight daily. The refusal to allow the eye to wander, the mind to contemplate, the affections to run after anything which will draw us from Christ, end quote. That's from Hubbard's book, Love and Delight, The Gospel, The Homosexual, and The Church. Number five, Jesus desires to restore you to himself to see his own purity and holiness reflected in you. Number six, the less we see to esteem in ourselves, the more we shall see to esteem in the infinite purity and loveliness of our Savior. And finally, number seven, Christ in his purity and holiness, Christ in his matchless love, this is the subject for the soul's contemplation. It is by loving him, copying him. What you behold, you become. You copy Jesus. Jesus says, just follow me, copy me. Go ahead, copy me. It is by loving him, copying him, depending wholly upon him, that you are to be transformed into his likeness. Pure Jesus. Oh, God, let me become like my Savior. Pure Jesus. How did John put it here? All who have this hope in him purify themselves just as he is pure. Pure Michigan, pure Jesus, pure me. You see, that's God's promise. I'll take those sewer rags that you've been wearing a lot lately. I'll take those sewer rags and I'm going to throw them away. Whew, and I'm going to surround you with a white, spotless, stainless robe of Jesus' perfect purity. And when I see you, I see pure Jesus. It doesn't get any better than that. But I must say in closing, you know what breaks my heart? This breaks my heart. Thinking about that Baptist pastor and professor in the opening story who was so overwhelmed by his guilt, so shamed by his sin, that when the hackers published his name, took his own life. I said, somehow he forgot that someone had already taken his shame and borne his guilt and paid his penalty so that he could live. He forgot that there was someone in this universe who has promised the deep cleansing of his lavish love. I'll clean you. I promise to. In fact, it's right here, chapter 1 of this book. Put it on the screen. One line. 1 John 1, verse 7. How does it go? The blood of Jesus, his son, purifies us from all sin. Not just sexual sin. No, no, no, no. All sin. Because some of you are saying, hey, man, this sex thing is no problem to me. All sin. The sin of impurity and every other sin washed away by his purifying, cleansing blood. If you want. And that's the key. If you want. Pure Jesus, pure you, pure me. If we want, if we ask, let us pray.
1: Oh God, we ask, please, get us out of that pool. Strip our rags. Pure Jesus, that spotless, stainless robe, please, wrap it around us. We shiver in our nakedness, but wrap it around us and then draw us to you. Pure Jesus, pure us. Because the blood of the Lamb washes as pure as the wind-driven snow, for which we say thank you. Amen.
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2: A little more than a generation before the birth of Christ, one of the most important court cases in the history of Western civilization went down, and it revealed to the public something they kind of already knew. The system that was governing them was corrupt. It happened during the days of the Roman Republic, when the state was notoriously plagued by civil war. And in many ways, this court case contributed, at least somewhat, to the decline of the Republic and the relatively peaceful empire mode that was established by Augustus Caesar. The records from this ancient case are remarkably detailed, and they provide historians with some really important insights into how the Roman Republic was actually governed. And it all began with a very corrupt individual named Gaius Verus. Sometimes you'll see his name as Caius with a C, but most of the time, Gaius with a G. Gaius was born to a fairly high-ranking member of Roman society, which probably gave him a taste for the good life. According to some records, or more accurately, according to some accusations, his father was less than honest, which probably also taught him corruption. In time,

0: Gaius Verus began to climb through the ranks of Roman society, and he quickly realized that his position and power gave him the ability to plunder other people's goods, to accumulate wealth for himself. He became a legatus, or a high-ranking officer, to the governor of Cilicia, where he used his position to start robbing pagan temples, taking the expensive statues and pictures. On top of that, he soon realized that his power also gave him the ability to exercise his lust for women, any women, married or not, with little danger of recourse. This guy was, to put it mildly, a really bad man. But the world being what it is, bad men often get nice promotions, and before long he made his way to the city of Rome, where he obtained a judicial office that gave him oversight of civil litigation. And of course, that enabled him to extort money from both parties in any given case. It was an elected position, and from what we can tell, he got the job through bribery, forking out something like 300,000 Roman sesterces to various individuals. That was a small fortune. He was also in charge of overseeing public construction in the city of Rome, which made it possible for him to extort money from contractors. What he would do when a project was getting close to completion was send an inspector with instructions to find something wrong, anything. And then he accepted bribe money from the contractor, who couldn't get paid unless Verus signed off on the project. So then, in 73 BC, he suddenly became the governor of Sicily, a rich province with all kinds of potential for plunder. Over the next 3 years, Verus stayed true to form. He misused the courts for personal gain. He extorted money from landowners and farmers. He plundered artwork from temples and from private citizens. He illegally took a slice of every inheritance. He forced the local government to make a gold statue in his honor. He illegally tortured and executed Roman citizens. And he made an absolute wreck of the Roman Navy. He was the most corrupt governor the Republic had ever seen. So after his departure in the year 70 BC, he was eventually put on trial. And unfortunately for Verus, the prosecutor in this case was Cicero, a man whose rhetorical prowess is still being studied in classrooms to this day. Cicero accused Verus of unbridled corruption, and then he asked the court to give him time to assemble a case. He was given 110 days, 50 of which were spent collecting evidence and interviewing witnesses in Sicily. And every step of the way, Cicero was hindered by Verus's friends. Fortunately, however, for the cause of justice, Cicero was relentless. To his delight, the chief magistrate appointed to this case was a guy by the name of Glabio, a man considered completely incorruptible. I mean, everybody knew there was no chance you could scare Glabio or bribe him. Now, of course, that terrified the crooked Verus, because his only hope of getting an acquittal was by resorting to corruption. So, his representative, a guy by the name of Hortensius, tried to stall the case. Why? Well, Glabio's term as judge was over by the end of the year. And if they could kick the can down the road to the new year, they would get a different judge, and hopefully one who could be bribed. Aware of this, Cicero shortened the initial hearings dramatically, making a single speech that exposed the corrupt plans of Verus and challenged the court to consider the fact that very few people trusted them because, well, everybody realized that wealthy and powerful people seldom ever got a conviction in that court. They were obviously favoring their powerful friends and even taking bribes. "I will present such a convincing case," Cicero argued, "that if you don't convict Gaius Verus, you'll be condemning your own character." Now, from what I can tell, and I'm no legal scholar, but from what I can tell, Cicero then used a technique that was brand new at the time, at least to my understanding. He called witnesses from Sicily and interviewed them in front of the court, allowing the defense to cross-examine. That's what you and I expect, especially in movies that feature a courtroom drama. But Cicero seems to write that he was implementing something brand new when he did that. The process went on for 9 days, and the evidence he produced against Verus was so compelling that Verus's own lawyer panicked and suggested that the crooked governor should probably disappear before the trial was over. Verus took that advice and went to modern-day Marseille, where I believe he spent the rest of his days. Now, here's what I want you to see in this case. There's an important feature in Cicero's arguments that still rings true in our world. He makes a very clear case for Verus's corruption, bringing out credible witnesses for every single accusation. But he also makes the case that the court itself was on trial. Let me show you what I mean. Cicero states that this trial was a potential gift from the gods, a way for the court to redeem its reputation because the people believed it was corrupt. He says, "For an opinion has now become established, pernicious to us and pernicious to the Republic, which has been the common talk of everyone, not only at Rome, but among foreign nations also, that in the courts of law as they exist at present, no wealthy man, however guilty he may be, can possibly be convicted." In other words, everybody knew the rich and powerful never got a conviction. It's not unlike the sentiment that plagues our system now. A lot of people now suspect rather strongly that one way or another, our courts are stacked, and there's little hope of actual justice for the average person. The rich and powerful never seem to pay their dues, and the rest of us seem powerless to stop it. That's the way it was in Cicero's day, and a little later, this is what he says. "This is a trial in which you will be deciding about the defendant, the Roman people, about you. By the example of what happens to this man, it will be determined whether, when senators are the judges, a very guilty and a very rich man can be condemned." So in other words, there are two trials taking place at the same time. On the one hand, they will be considering the case of the crooked governor. But on the other hand, the people will be judging them. "I hope," says Cicero, "that the only wickedness found in these proceedings will be those of the defendant." But now he says, "Men are on the watchtowers. They observe how every one of you behaves himself in respecting religion and in preserving the laws." You can see this was not an ordinary trial. Gaius Verus was really a proxy for the whole Roman system, which means that the Republic itself was on trial. Would the judges be as corrupt as people thought? Or would this be a real trial, a real display of justice? And that is still one of the most important questions in the world, so I'll be right back after this to explore it just a little bit more.
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0: The case against Gaius Verus was so obvious, so compelling, that even the most corrupt judges wouldn't dare rule in his favor. By acquitting such an obvious criminal, they'd be condemning themselves. And Cicero had made it obvious that this time, public trust was on the line. The condemned man ran away. He hid in the hinterlands. And in 43 BC, Mark Antony went after him to get the artwork he had stolen. Verus refused to give it back, and so, from what I can tell, he was summarily executed. Justice had finally been done. But the questions raised by Cicero continue to plague our world to this day. Can we really trust the system in a world where power and money continue to produce results that should never, ever happen? Do we live under a fair government, a just system of laws? Or is there one set of laws for the elites of this world and another set for you and me? Now, honestly, even if the courts were perfectly fair, and I think for the most part they tend to be, but if public perception says they're not, then we've got a really serious problem. When public trust disintegrates, the stability of society begins to corrode. And that's something that's clearly going on all over the world right now. Public trust in government has been declining now for years. In 2014, Pew Research discovered that 81% of Americans were either angry or frustrated with the federal government, and only 24% said they trusted government. Fortunately, according to a 2019 survey by Annenberg, a little more than two-thirds of people say they still trust the Supreme Court. But 57% did say that it had become too political. And in recent months, the Supreme Court has become yet another political football. And of course, what that all means is that our generation is a lot like the generations that came before us. None of us in the history of this world has ever produced a utopia. Human government has been constructed by human beings who are inherently self-interested. And it is the very rare person indeed who continues to serve the public with absolutely no regard for self. We just don't have that many altruists in the world. And that's one of the major points being made in the Old Testament book of Daniel. The Hebrew people had been brought into a covenant relationship with God, declaring him to be their only sovereign. But as time progressed, they demanded human forms of government so they could be like other nations. And then they became plagued by the same corruption that goes with human government. So, in the end, as the Hebrews persisted in this political rebellion against God, God just released them to their wishes. He allowed them to go and live in a world that was run by Gentile kings, which is one of the big points in Daniel chapter 7, where the prophet sees a series of strange-looking animals coming up out of the sea and walking up on the land. These animals represented various Gentile kingdoms that Israel would have to live under from that point forward: the Babylonians, the Persians, the Greeks, and the Romans. In fact, the vision continues all the way down to the final judgment, where the kingdom of God is reestablished and real justice is finally restored. What this prophetic passage does is remind readers that all of us are sleeping in a bed that we made for ourselves, and there are consequences to our desire for self-sufficiency. And of course, when you bring up the subject of a final judgment, a lot of people raise exactly the same question Cicero did. Can we really trust the court to be fair? And by that, we're talking about God's court. There's a story in the Old Testament that really highlights this question, the story of Sodom and Gomorrah. Before destroying these wicked cities, God approached Abraham to discuss his plans, because after all, Abraham had been told that he and his descendants would inherit the lands where Sodom and Gomorrah were standing. This was going to be their new home. So let's pick up that story in Genesis chapter 18, where God is discussing the fate of these wicked cities, and I think you're going to find this really interesting. It says, "And the Lord said, shall I hide from Abraham what I'm doing? Since Abraham shall surely become a great and mighty nation, and all the nations of the earth shall be blessed in him. For I have known him, in order that he may command his children and his household after him, that they may keep the way of the Lord to do righteousness and justice, that the Lord may bring to Abraham what he has spoken to him." And here's what I want you to consider. There is no reason that God was required to explain himself to Abraham. As the Creator, God could do whatever he wanted. But he chose to disclose his plans to a mere human being in spite of that. I mean, Abraham was a person who couldn't possibly hope to see the situation from God's perspective, but in spite of that, God brought him into the loop. "I'm not going to hide what I'm going to do from Abraham," God says. The story continues down in verse 20. "And the Lord said, because the outcry against Sodom and Gomorrah is great, and because their sin is very grave, I will go down now and see whether they have done altogether according to the outcry against it that has come to me. And if not, I will know." In other words, the behavior of these two cities was so outrageous at this point that they'd become notorious, even in the courts of heaven. And there was just no escaping the fact that something had to be done. Verse 23. "And Abraham came near and said, would you also destroy the righteous with the wicked? Suppose there were 50 righteous within the city. Would you also destroy the place and not spare it for the 50 righteous that were in it?" Now here comes the really important part. "Far be it," Abraham says, "from you to do such a thing as this, to slay the righteous with the wicked, so that the righteous should be as the wicked. Far be it from you. Shall not the judge of all the earth do right?" This is the part of the story that reminded me of Cicero and the case against Gaius Verus. Cicero reminded the court that it wasn't just a criminal being tried, the system itself was on trial. And Abraham basically says the same thing. "Lord, if you do the wrong thing here, your reputation as a righteous judge is going to be ruined. Shall not the judge of all the earth do right?" Now, what's interesting about this is that the dialogue you find in this chapter spends more time judging God than it does Sodom and Gomorrah. Abraham says, "What if there were 50 righteous in that city? I know what kind of God you are. If there were 50 good people, you wouldn't do this." And then God says, "Well, Abraham, you're right. I wouldn't. but there aren't 50 righteous people. So Abraham drops the number to 45, and then 40, and 30, and 20, and finally 10. If there are 10 righteous people. But of course, there are no righteous people, and it turns out that God's verdict is just. So the really big question here is not so much the injustice of these cities, but the justice of God. There are two important things going on at the same time. The criminals are being tried, that's for sure. But so is the court. And given the incredibly long litany of complaints that human beings have lodged against God and His justice, you've got to know that this story with Abraham might just be foreshadowing the work of God's final judgment. I'll be right back after this.
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0: There's a really serious problem with the way that you and I try to assess the character of God, and it has to do with our, well, rather limited body of knowledge. I mean, it's one thing for an all-powerful, all-knowing God to judge me, but how could I possibly hope to judge Him? It's a question that shows up in what might be the oldest book of the Bible, the book of Job. Most people know this story pretty well. Job is unfairly, unjustly afflicted through no fault of his own. He loses his wealth, he loses his family, he loses his health. His friends, of course, assume that somehow this has got to be Job's fault, because otherwise they can't imagine why all this stuff would happen. And of course, in time, Job begins to suspect that maybe something is wrong. And he begins to ask the same kinds of questions you and I ask when life becomes unfair. So in Job chapter 38, we find one of the most astonishing accounts ever put to paper. God Himself appears, and He begins to question Job. Here's what it says. Then the Lord answered Job out of the whirlwind and said, "Who is this who darkens counsel by words without knowledge? Now prepare yourself like a man. I will question you, and you shall answer me. Where were you when I laid the foundations of the earth? Tell me if you have understanding." And then the questioning goes on for several pages, and I would probably, if I was Job, I would probably wither under this kind of questioning, because God obviously has a big point here. You and I just don't know very much. There's an old saying that true wisdom consists of knowing that you know nothing, which is often attributed to Socrates, although he never actually spoke those words. Yet there's some truth to that. Eventually, life has a way of showing you how little you really know. The older you get, the less sure of yourself you get. And the more the human race discovers about the universe, the more that principle proves to be true. So judging God is a pretty ambitious undertaking, to say the least. But that doesn't mean that God isn't interested in demonstrating His justice or proving it to us. I mean, He doesn't have to explain Himself, but He does. 1 Samuel 16, verse 7 says, "The Lord does not see as man sees, for man looks at the outward appearance, but the Lord looks at the heart." God is telling us that He's trustworthy and fair. You and I make horrible mistakes when we judge other people because we use all the wrong criteria, and the truth of a person's character is often hidden away from our sight. At the end of the day, you and I just aren't mind readers. But God is able to weigh the entire person. And you know, even then, He doesn't ask us to trust Him blindly. A few moments ago, I referred to those Gentile kingdoms you read about in Daniel 7, and I mentioned that the sequence of worldly government ends with a final judgment. So let me show you something fascinating about the way that Daniel describes that judgment. "I watched till thrones were put in place, and the Ancient of Days was seated. His garment was white as snow, and the hair of his head was like pure wool. His throne was a fiery flame, and its wheels a burning fire. A fiery stream issued and came forth from before him." So this is a pretty solemn scene, to say the least. 1,000 thousands ministered to him. 10,000 times 10,000 stood before him. Now, most commentators believe those thousands, that's a reference to angels. So now watch this. The court was seated and the books were opened. Now, here's what I want you to think about. Why in the world would an omniscient, all-knowing God need books? Wouldn't he already know everything? Wouldn't he know what was in the books? Well, the answer is yes, but God's not the only party to this process. It says a vast multitude is gathered around the throne, and of course, those beings are not omniscient. So what this is telling us, frankly, is that God plans to show the universe everything. He doesn't have to. We certainly don't deserve it, but he's not afraid to show us the truth because his court is not corrupt, and the judgment is going to prove it. And because of that, and here's the big idea, we can leave the judging to God. I mean, listen to this important statement from the Apostle Paul. He writes, "Therefore judge nothing before the time, until the Lord comes, who will both bring to light the hidden things of darkness and reveal the counsels of the hearts. Then each one's praise will come from God." What God promises is full disclosure. And I don't know about you, but I have two minds about that. On the one hand, to finally have the unvarnished truth about everybody and everything, that's going to be a huge relief. I mean, most of us can't even imagine living in a world where everybody is honest and everything is transparent. Every election cycle, we hear more and more promises that somebody is going to form, quote, the most transparent government in history. But you know full well it never happens. So on the one hand, yeah, bring it on. Give me the unvarnished truth about absolutely everything. But of course, that would also mean the unvarnished truth about me. And I have to suppose, if there's going to be full disclosure, that the future will be kinder to people who choose to live honestly. Now, of course, living honestly is a really tall order in a crooked world because the right thing is almost never the easy thing. Jesus once said, "Let your yes be yes and your no, no. For whatever is more than these is from the evil one." He was telling us that honesty matters, transparency matters, and dishonesty is going to be exposed. In fact, those who have been profiting by their dishonesty, Jesus said, "Therefore, whatever you have spoken in the dark will be heard in the light, and what you have spoken in the ear in inner rooms will be proclaimed on the housetops." All right, time for one last break. I'll be right back after this.
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0: Let your yes be yes and your no be no. It's not unlike the advice that Cicero gave the judges right before he exposed the corruption of Gaius Verus. He knew full well that Verus had been trying to bribe these judges, and so he told them this. Quote, "I promise the Roman people that this shall be the most honorable and the fairest employment of my aedileship." That was the public office Cicero had. I forewarn, I give notice beforehand to those men who are wont either to put money down, to undertake for others to receive money, or to promise money, or to act as agents in bribery, as go-betweens in corrupting the seat of judgment, and who have promised their influence or their impudence in aid of such a business in this trial, to keep their hands and inclinations from this nefarious wickedness. In other words, the case against Verus was going to be so compelling that anybody found defending this man was going to look pretty wicked himself. It would be obvious to everybody that he'd allowed himself to be unduly influenced. And that's why this is one of the most important trials in history. It was not just a matter of one wicked man. There were plenty of wicked people in the halls of power. But Gaius Verus was exceptional for one reason. He became a type, a symbol of the entire system, which everybody knew was crooked. And on this one occasion, Cicero argued the court had a chance to redeem itself. He continued, "For an opinion has now become established, pernicious to us and pernicious to the Republic, which has been the common talk of everyone, not only at Rome, but among foreign nations also, that in the courts of law as they exist at present, no wealthy man, however guilty he may be, can possibly be convicted. Would the court be just, or would it be corrupt? And so it goes with the government of God. Everybody knows something is wrong with this world. We can see the corruption, the abuse of power, the senseless suffering, and we wonder, doesn't God see all this? And if he does, why doesn't he do something? The temptation is to get cynical, to mistrust God, to assume he's also self-interested and willing to abuse his power. Why should we trust the ultimate judge? I'll tell you why. It's because he didn't isolate himself from our pain. He became one of us. He lived here. He knows what this world is like, and then he laid his life on the line to save you. And then before it's all over, he says he's going to open the books and show you nothing because he's got nothing to hide. And after that, it says in the book of Revelation, he reaches out and wipes away your tears with his own hand. He stacked everything in your favor. That's why you can trust him. If you haven't been reading this book, maybe it's time to have a look and see what else God has already shown us in the pages. Thanks for joining me today. I'm Sean Boonstra, and this has been another episode of Authentic.
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when I think of how much he really loves me, my eyes fill up with tears, 'cause my God's kept me

Here's a great passage of Scripture found in Isaiah 59, beginning in verse 1. It says, "Behold, the Lord's hand is not shortened that it cannot save, nor is ear heavy that it cannot hear. But your iniquities have separated you from your God, and your sins have hidden His face from you so that He will not hear." I remember as a kid this Electrolux salesman who came to our house, and when he discovered that my mom already had an Electrolux, he wanted to sell us some attachments. So, with mom's permission, he came into the house with the latest and the greatest, from fancy little attachments that could reach into tight corners to dirt-busting power heads that could clean up just about any mess you might dump on the carpet. The only problem was that this guy couldn't get any of his electrical power attachments to work when he attached them to our vacuum. So, he started pulling my mom's vacuum cleaner apart looking for the problem, blowing on electrical contacts, checking switches, and testing all the connections, trying desperately to figure out what was wrong with our machine. And all the time he was checking things over, my brother and I were killing ourselves laughing because we knew what the problem was. The vacuum cleaner wasn't plugged in. Now, sometimes in life, when we face problems in our spiritual lives, we check everything except the obvious. We want to blame our circumstances. We want to blame our parents. We want to blame everybody and everything except ourselves. But when God seems distant, and your prayers appear to be falling on deaf ears, and your spiritual life seems weak, maybe it's time to take inventory of your own heart to see if you're still plugged in. Now, I won't try to minimize the influence that other people can have on you or downplay the effect your environment can have, but at the same time, the Bible is pretty clear. When there's a major disconnect, you need to check your heart. After all through Christian history, some of the best examples of faith come from people who lived through really bad situations. So we can't always blame our bad spiritual life on bad circumstances. And the next logical place to check is you. After all, God says the thing that separates you from Him is your sin, not somebody else's. So before you analyze the people around you to figure out what's wrong, like a salesman checking everything but the obvious, just check to see if you're plugged in. In the final analysis, God's not going to hold you responsible for what other people did. The Bible's pretty clear. You won't get billed for someone else's sins, but you will have to face yourself. And I have a hunch that at the judgment seat of God, our excuses are going to seem just a little flimsy. When the salesman finally figured out what was wrong, his face turned red as a beet. But in spiritual matters, the consequences aren't just embarrassment, they're eternal. So it's just a whole lot better to face it now while God is offering complete forgiveness and a brand new life. And I promise you, if you're honest with yourself and you're honest with God, you're going to find that's a much better way to live.

He was born in a small, obscure village, the child of a peasant woman. He grew up in another obscure village and worked in a carpenter shop until he was 30. Then for 3 years, he was an itinerant preacher. He never wrote a book. He never held an office. He never owned a home. He never went to college. He never set foot inside a big city. He never traveled far from the place where he was born. He did none of the things that are usually associated with greatness. He had no credentials but himself. He was only 33 when the tide of public opinion turned against him. His friends ran away. One of them even denied him. He was turned over to his enemies, went through the mockery of a trial, and was nailed upon a cross between two thieves. While he was dying, his executioners gambled for the only piece of property he had on earth, and that was his coat. When he was dead, he was taken down and laid in a borrowed grave through the pity of a friend. Twenty wide centuries have come and gone, and yet today he is the central figure of the human race and the leader of mankind's progress. I am far within the mark when I say that all the armies that have ever marched, all the navies that have ever sailed, all the parliaments that ever sat, and all the kings that ever reigned put together have not affected the life of man upon this earth as powerfully as that one solitary life. He is the image of the invisible God, the firstborn over all creation. For by him all things were created, things in heaven and on earth, visible and invisible, whether thrones or powers or rulers or authorities, all things were created by him and for him. He is before all things, and in him all things hold together. And he is the head of the body, the church. He is the beginning and the firstborn from among the dead, so that in everything he might have the supremacy. For God was pleased to have all his fullness dwell in him, and through him to reconcile to himself all things, whether things on earth or things in heaven, by making peace through his blood shed on the cross.

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2: This is It Is Written. I'm John Bradshaw. Thanks for joining me. A friend told me this true story. I know how it can be with true stories. You wonder sometimes just how true they really are. But this is a true story told to me by the man who was right in the middle of it. In a rural area in a country in Africa, there was to be a big celebration as a new church was being opened. People would be coming from near and far, but it was at a time of real financial challenge, and there wasn't money enough to feed the crowd that would assemble. So what do you do? Well, these people knew just what to do. They prayed, and they asked God to provide. But a situation arose where they had to drive a long distance to pick something up that was needed for the big day. So they drove several hours to the city, picked up what they needed, and then started the long drive back along the lonely road. Ahead of them was a flatbed truck. In the United Kingdom, you'd call it a lorry, most likely. In the United States, maybe a semi. In the South Pacific, it's a truck. And as they were gaining ground on the truck, they noticed something fly off the back. They stopped and realized it was a 10-kilogram sack, a 20-pound sack of mealy meal, maize meal, cornmeal, basically. It's what you'd use to make sadza or ugali or pap, depending on what part of Africa you're in. Now, I know what you're thinking. Now they have food for the celebration. But no, they wanted to return it to the driver of the truck. So they got back on the road and pursued the truck and its driver. But then another 10-kilogram sack of mealy meal flew off the back of the truck. So they stopped to retrieve that. And then another. And then another. Until loaded down with mealy meal, they couldn't hope to catch the truck, and it sped off into the distance. They had to call it providence, a miracle even. The church opened, and there was plenty of food for all. Can God provide? Yes, He can. He does. And as we continue our series, Great Chapters of the Bible, we see that God can do the amazing, that He can provide for us in ways we don't expect, and that when He does, it's for reasons we want to remember. We're looking at John chapter 6. There's so much going on in this chapter, we could talk about it all day. We'll start at the beginning of the chapter. Verse 1 says, "After these things, Jesus went over the Sea of Galilee, which is the Sea of Tiberias." And you'll notice in verse 2 that a great multitude followed him because they saw his signs which he performed on those who were diseased. Now, the tense used indicates they were following him constantly because they were seeing him do these great miracles. Up on a mountainside overlooking the Sea of Galilee in the north of Israel, Jesus lifted up his eyes and, seeing a great multitude coming toward him, he said to Philip, "Where shall we buy bread that these may eat?" He wanted Philip to really understand Jesus and his mission. Philip remarked that even 200 days' wages wouldn't be enough to buy food for a crowd that size, when Andrew, the brother of Peter, said, "There is a lad here who has 5 barley loaves and 2 small fish. But what are they among so many?" So Jesus asked that the little boy's lunch be brought to him. And notice what happened next. "And Jesus took the loaves, and when he had given thanks, he distributed them to the disciples, and the disciples to those sitting down, and likewise of the fish as much as they wanted. So when they were filled, he said to his disciples, 'Gather up the fragments that remain, so that nothing is lost.'" Of course, a skeptic is going to say, "How's that possible?" And I'd say, remember who we're dealing with here. This is God who does the impossible. He created the world. He formed Adam and Eve from the dust of the ground and breathed the breath of life into their bodies. This is Jesus who raised the dead and healed the sick. We shouldn't be amazed by the things he does. We should be blessed. We should be encouraged. But we shouldn't be amazed. The God of heaven is a vast God, a great God. And you don't want to limit him. Verse 14 says, "Then those men, when they had seen the sign that Jesus did, said, 'This is truly the prophet who was to come into the world.'" This was evidence that Jesus was the Messiah, the Savior of the world. And if you allow it to do so, it'll convince you of that. Some thoughts to consider about this miracle. Number one, Jesus provides for our needs. It's what he does. There were hungry people and he met their needs. Remember that he provides for you when you're in a tight spot. Remember that God is able, even when things are good. Remember that every good gift and every perfect gift is from above and comes down from the Father of lights, as James wrote. Don't forget where your blessings come from. Now notice that Jesus fed them with bread and fish. Now these were barley loaves, very simple food. The little fish was sort of a side dish, which was fine, of course. But he didn't provide caviar and champagne, or French fries and burgers, or a 10-course meal. He gave them something that was good for them, adequate for their needs, and not excessive. Yes, God promises to bless you richly. Read in Malachi about how God wants to open up the windows of heaven and pour out so much blessing that we won't have room to receive it. But God has promised to provide our needs, not all of our wants. If he's blessed you with health and a home and a family, be careful about wanting an extra $1 million and a mansion. Of course, those things can be okay, but be careful where you focus. If you're following Jesus thinking he's going to give you more stuff, it could be that your priorities are in the wrong place. Jesus could have given away $100 bills. He could have given away new clothing and tickets to sporting events, but he didn't give away luxuries. The people went home no richer, no smarter, but they went away blessed. And he encouraged them to gather up the fragments so that nothing would be lost. In other words, don't waste. Now, when I was growing up, we didn't waste anything because we couldn't afford to. I read that a third of Americans spend more money on coffee than they do on their retirement plan. Now, that's what we would call a waste. One government agency said that the average U.S. household spends 1% of its yearly income on alcohol. But that's the average. There are people who spend thousands of dollars a year on something they could very easily live without, something they should live without. And I'm just getting started. Our blessings are from God. Wasting them isn't part of God's plan. You notice in another account of the story, Jesus says, "You give them something to eat." He's encouraging us. Help others. Provide for others. The blessings he's given us are to be used in relieving the needs of others. And one more. All the boy had was loaves and fishes. And with God's blessing, it was enough to feed, according to Matthew, 5,000 men plus women and children, easily 10,000 people. You think you don't have much? Much talent, much to give, much faith? Bring what you have to Jesus like that little boy's loaves and fishes and see how he multiplies what you have. A little with God's blessing is a lot. In a moment, more from John chapter 6, water that doesn't act like water. That's right ahead.
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2: Thanks for joining me on It Is Written. We're continuing our series, Great Chapters of the Bible. John chapter 6 opens with Jesus feeding a multitude with only 5 loaves and 2 fish. If that doesn't convince you that he's the Son of God, the chapter continues with another phenomenal story. John 6, 15 says, "Therefore, when Jesus perceived that they were about to come and take him by force to make him king, he departed again to the mountain by himself alone. Now, it's really interesting that Matthew says he constrained or compelled his disciples to get into a ship and go to the other side of the lake ahead of him. Jesus wasn't on the earth for the sake of earthly greatness. He had his chance to make political change here, and he didn't take it. Jesus was on earth to change hearts. He was serious about this, reflected in his instruction to the disciples and to the people who he sent away, according to Matthew's account. Then Jesus went up on a hill to pray on his own. Now, what do you think he prayed for? The Bible doesn't tell us explicitly, but you'd expect he would have prayed for his disciples, who seriously misunderstood his mission. If they were supportive of the mission to make Jesus king, they clearly didn't get it. In that group were James and John, who thought force was appropriate. Remember, they wanted to call fire down from heaven on one occasion and incinerate people that they didn't agree with. Jesus told them at the time they did not know what manner of spirit they were of. This was a year before Jesus' death. It was Passover time. Jesus would die at the following Passover. And here were the people and his closest followers missing the point of his mission by miles. Now keep in mind that Jesus prayed, and if Jesus found it necessary to pray, don't you think most of us could do something about our prayer life? I don't ever remember hearing about anyone who said that they prayed too much. One study showed that 55% of Americans claim to pray every day. Seems to me a lot of the people who answered that survey might need to pray for forgiveness. It's important to pray. Life doesn't happen well without prayer. And in prayer, you are connected to God and you receive his presence in your life. But it's what happened next that we tend to remember this story for. The disciples were heading across the lake towards Capernaum, which is at the north end of the Sea of Galilee. It's about 15 miles in a straight line from southern Lebanon, not much further from Syria. It was dark at the time, and in Matthew's account of the story, it says that the boat was now in the middle of the sea, tossed by the waves, for the wind was contrary. You have to wonder what was on the mind of the disciples. Now, they'd wanted to see Jesus made king, and their hopes had been disappointed. So it's likely they were brooding. The storm clouds were a reflection of what was going on in their minds. And as God so often does, he allowed something to happen that would get their minds off pointless concerns and onto something that matters. John 6:18 says, "Then the sea arose because a great wind was blowing." They'd navigated for about 3 or 4 miles, which should have brought them to Capernaum, except no doubt they'd been blown off course, and it was desperate out there on the big lake. And then they see Jesus walking to them on the water. They thought it was a phantom of some kind. Imagine they weren't expecting Jesus to show up right then and there. Jesus said to them, "It is I, be not afraid." And verse 21 says, "Then they willingly received him into the boat, and immediately the boat was at the land where they were going." But in Matthew's account of the same story, Peter says, "Lord, if it is you, command me to come to you on the water." And so Jesus says, "Come to me on the water." Peter did. He got out of the boat and walked on the water to Jesus. Now we know what happened next. The text says that when he saw that the wind was boisterous, he began to sink, which is interesting. It hints that Peter's focus was on the wind and not on Jesus. When he was worried about his surroundings, concerned about what was going on around him, he sank. When his focus was on Jesus, he walked on water. Is there a lesson there? When your focus is on Christ, you stay upright. When you let Jesus get out of view, you begin to sink. So how are you doing at keeping your eyes where they ought to be? This world is full of distractions, and we fall for them too easily. Now, you might think that Peter couldn't be blamed. After all, they were out there in the midst of a storm, and he was walking on a lake. But that was all the more reason for Peter to watch Jesus, to keep his eyes where they needed to be. If things are difficult around you, that's all the more reason to keep Jesus right where you can see him at all times. It was about this time that Peter prayed a 3-word prayer. Matthew records it as, "Lord, save me." Sometimes there's no time for flowery praying. Sometimes you've got to come right to the point. And Peter's prayer is the model prayer for sinners everywhere. If you're sinking, Lord, save me. If you're lost and you need to be found, Lord, save me. The passage tells us Jesus did save Peter. He took him by the hand and he got him back to the boat. When you pray that prayer, you can know that God saves you. When things are going bad, don't focus on the bad. Remember that there is a God when trouble comes up. It might be that you feel like you're at the end of your rope, but Jesus is there. The disciples were battling a stormy sea, and Jesus was right there with them. You can do the impossible. When Jesus calls you, even if he calls you to walk on water, you can do it because God's will is being wrought out in your life. As long as it's the call of God, it can be done in your life. Paul wrote in Philippians 4:13, I can do all things through Christ who strengthens me. That's still true today. If God calls you to do something big, something unlikely, keep your eyes on him and it'll get done. Take your eyes off God and you'll sink. And when you pray for God to save you, he saves you. Believe that. He just does. Have faith that he will do that for you, and he will. In a moment, John 6 finishes with the vast majority of people walking away from Jesus. I'll be right back.

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3: If you have a question, we'd love to find an answer for you from the Bible. Line Upon Line from It Is Written TV. It was like a ticking time bomb just waiting to explode. And when it did, a city was plunged into chaos. A town was completely destroyed. More than 300 people were left dead, and thousands left homeless. It remains one of the nation's least known atrocities. Yet it was one of the most destructive race riots in United States history. Join It Is Written on location in Tulsa, Oklahoma, for Black Wall Street, as we look at the problem of evil. We'll investigate the destruction of a community and ask some searching questions. How can this happen? And who would do such a thing? How do good people commit truly wicked acts? Black Wall Street will take you there, to the very streets where evil reared its ugly head in a way not often seen. Don't miss Black Wall Street on It Is Written TV. Thanks for joining me on It Is Written. We're looking at John chapter 6 in our series, Great Chapters of the Bible. The chapter starts with Jesus feeding a multitude with only 5 loaves and 2 fish. Then Jesus walks on water. And looking at Matthew's account of the same story, we see that's when Peter walked on water too. So you'd think then that if you see miracles like that, you're going to believe that Jesus is the Messiah. Well, that belief is tested in the remainder of the chapter. It was the next day. The story of how Jesus walked on water undoubtedly is by now well known. And a large crowd had come to Capernaum wanting to know how Jesus got there when they knew he hadn't taken the same boat as the disciples. And Jesus said in verses 26 and 27, "Most assuredly I say to you, you seek me, not because you saw the signs, but because you ate of the loaves and were filled. Do not labor for the food which perishes, but for the food which endures to everlasting life, which the Son of Man will give you, because God the Father has set his seal on him." They were following Jesus, but from the wrong motives, and this would become painfully obvious. So they asked Jesus what sign he would perform so that they could believe in him. It's a lot like asking how many times you need to fall in a river to be convinced the river is wet. They talk about the manna in the wilderness, and Jesus responds by saying this, "My Father gives you the true bread from heaven." Then they said to him, "Lord, give us this bread always." And then he said, "I am the bread of life. He who comes to me shall never hunger, and he who believes in me shall never thirst." That's John 6, verse 35. Jesus makes this wonderful promise in verse 37. "All that the Father gives me will come to me, and the one who comes to me I will by no means cast out." But the Jews complained, according to verse 41. "Is not this Jesus, the son of Joseph, whose father and mother we know? How is it then that he says, 'I have come down from heaven'?" Jesus responds by saying, "No one can come to me unless the Father who sent me draws him, and I will raise him up at the last day." Now, starting in verse 47. "Most assuredly, I say to you, he who believes in me has everlasting life. I am the bread of life. Your fathers ate the manna in the wilderness and are dead. This is the bread which comes down from heaven, that one may eat of it and not die. I am the living bread which came down from heaven. If anyone eats of this bread, he will live forever. And the bread that I shall give is my flesh, which I shall give for the life of the world." Now this perplexed the people who had gathered. They acted as though they were offended. Keep this in mind. Here was a group of people who'd follow Jesus because he could feed thousands of folks using a little boy's lunch. He walked on water. The disciples said that even Peter walked on water. They knew he had healed the sick. They wanted a deliverer. But Jesus refused to be the kind of deliverer they were looking for. Instead, he was saying, eat my flesh and drink my blood. He went on to explain that the words that I speak to you are spirit and they are life. In other words, you want a deliverer? I'm giving my words to you. That's real deliverance, Jesus was saying. To eat the flesh and drink the blood of Jesus is to receive him as a personal savior, believing that he forgives your sins and that you are complete in him. You eat him and drink him by accepting Jesus into your life, by having him become part of your being. You feed on him. You feed on his word so that his life becomes your life. You assimilate his grace and love. And did the people want to do that? We'll look at John 6, verse 66. Some of the most tragic words in the Bible. From that time, many of his disciples went back and walked with him no more. Can you imagine that? They turned and walked away. Imagine being Jesus, knowing you'd come to save these very people, knowing you were their only hope. You lay it on the line for them, and they hear what you have to say, and they turn their backs and leave. That's what happened, and it's what happens today. There's no other Savior but Jesus. No other way of life. No other way to eternal life. Only Jesus. And yet people walk away from him all the time. Before Jesus turns to his disciples, let me suggest this to you. You know what Jesus is talking about here is a full surrender. Laying aside your will, your desire, and deciding it's more important for you to know God's will, God's desire for your life. This isn't somebody who says, oh, Jesus, I'm a follower. There were lots of people following, but they weren't real followers because they weren't prepared to eat his flesh and drink his blood. They weren't prepared to live by every word that proceeds from out of the mouth of God. They didn't want their life lived God's way. That's not what they wanted. You see, Jesus is calling for our heart here. He's saying, give me your heart. Let my life become your life and your life become my life. Jesus wants to give us a complete mind change here. The people weren't willing. And so Jesus turns to the disciples. He said, do you also want to go away? Peter answers for them in verses 68 and 69. He says, Lord, to whom shall we go? You have the words of eternal life. Also, we've come to believe and know that you are the Christ, the Son of the living God. There's the question and the answer. To whom shall we go? Who else is there? You have the words of eternal life. You're the Christ, the Son of the living God. He was then, friend, and he is now. To whom will you go if not to Jesus? Where else would you turn if not to him? Are you eating his flesh and drinking his blood, feeding on his word, his life in your life? Jesus is still the bread of life. He's your hope. He's your strength. He's your spiritual food. He's your spiritual health. You know, if you don't eat, you get weak and then you get sick and then you die, which is why we see so many dead men walking, zombies, even in the church. If you don't feed on Jesus, you get weak. Temptation overwhelms you. You get spiritually sick and then you're spiritually dead. But Jesus is the bread of life. If you have Jesus in your life radically, totally, completely, and you can when you invite him to be just that for you, his life becomes your life, and then you live knowing that eternal life is yours.
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3: 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Let's pray together. Our Father in heaven, we thank you that Jesus is the bread of life. Yes, he fed the thousands with loaves and fishes. Yes, he walked on water. But what is that to us unless we eat his flesh and drink his blood? Unless we feed on your word, unless we're filled with your Holy Spirit. Allow Jesus to be in our lives everything that he wants to be. Friend, are you reaching out to Jesus now? Can you say, Lord God, I want to have a serious relationship? If you've never surrendered to Jesus, you can do so now. Lord, take my heart and make it yours. And as we end this prayer, you can know that you're a child of God. Lord, we thank you, not just for the miracles, as wonderful as they are, as much as we appreciate them. We thank you for the greatest miracle of all, the miracle of salvation. Let Jesus be our life today. In Jesus' name we pray. Amen. Thanks so much for joining me. Looking forward to seeing you next time. Until then, remember, it is written, man shall not live by bread alone, but by every word that proceeds from the mouth of God.
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Here's an interesting passage found in James chapter 2 and verse 23. And the scripture was fulfilled which says, Abraham believed God, and it was accounted to him for righteousness, and he was called the friend of God. At the moment, I forget who it was, but I remember reading about a famous pianist who always traveled with his own piano. Even though concert halls had some of the finest pianos ever made, he still wanted his own, because of course he knew that instrument so well that he simply played better when he used it. It was almost as if that inanimate object was a personal friend of his. Which brings me to the passage we just read. Now, there's a lot we could learn from this short verse because it really summarizes the whole plan of salvation. But it's that last phrase I want you to focus on for today. It says that Abraham was called the friend of God. And as far as I can tell, that's the third time the Bible mentions that fact. And I suspect very strongly that Abraham's personal relationship with God had a lot to do with how much he was able to achieve in the service of God. Just think about it. Abraham became a hero to three of the world's largest religions and was responsible for giving birth to the nation that later gave birth to Jesus Christ. So, why was Abraham chosen by God to do so much? Could it be that God actually prefers to create beautiful music on the instruments that he knows personally? I mean, there were millions of people or events that God could have used to bring Messiah into the world, but he chose Abraham, his friend. Just like a good pianist can make beautiful music on any old instrument, God could have used just about anybody. But the most beautiful music comes from an instrument that the performer knows inside and out. And when God goes about doing something beautiful for this world, something great, his first choice as an instrument is a man or woman he knows well. The friends of God, the ones who walk most closely with him, are the ones most sensitive to his leading. They hear his voice and recognize it as the voice of their heavenly Father. And as a result, their actions in this world are more closely attuned to the wishes of God himself. Which brings me to the subject of you and the day that you have ahead of you today. When you finally come to the end of your time in this world, will your life today, the decisions you made and the actions you took, will it be a beautiful concerto performed by the Creator himself? It all depends on how closely you walk with God. One thing I'm certain of as I read through the pages of the Bible, it's not just Abraham that God wants as a friend. He makes you the same offer today, friendship with God. And when you develop that friendship, it always produces music that angels notice. And that's just a better way to live.

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Today I'm going to be reading from one of my favorite books, the book of James, and it comes from chapter 5, beginning in verse 7. Therefore be patient, brethren, until the coming of the Lord. See how the farmer waits for the precious fruit of the earth, waiting patiently for it until it receives the early and latter rain. You also be patient. Establish your hearts, for the coming of the Lord is at hand. Somehow, in the modern age, we've become convinced that faster is better. We want dinner in 30 minutes or less. We buy stuff on credit because the thought of actually waiting and saving, well, that's just too painful. And we store up all our favorite TV shows on a TiVo so we can watch them when we feel like it and skip through all the commercials. As a good friend of mine pointed out a while ago, we used to be thrilled when cars went 40 miles an hour. And now we get frustrated if the guy in front of us is only doing 60. We used to think that dial-up internet at a whopping 56K was a technological marvel. And now we get frustrated when our high-speed connection gets hung up on a video once in a while. Whatever seems fast one day is labeled a dinosaur the next, and the pace of life gets faster and faster and faster. And then, when you open the pages of the Bible, you find this word that has almost become a part of a foreign language here in North America. Patience. For the life of us, we can't see why anybody would bother waiting for anything. I mean, now you don't even have to leave your house to go shopping. You can buy it online and have it arrive the next day on your doorstep without even having to pick up the phone. But haven't you noticed that with all the hurry and rush, something is missing? Do yourself a favor. Get out an old-fashioned cookbook. You know, the one that your mom or grandma used to have, and make a meal the old-fashioned way. Start from scratch. Use a cast iron pan and cook it in the oven the way they used to do it. And then pop a ready-made store-bought meal in the microwave and put it on the table with your home-cooked feast. Try them both. Be honest. Which one tastes better? You see, some things are simply worth waiting for. And the second coming is one of those things. We might not be able to imagine why in the world Christ would wait another single moment before coming back, but the Bible tells us to be patient. Think of it like a crop in the field. First you plant it, then you water it, and then you watch it grow until it ripens. You might be able to eat the unripe fruit and maybe even get a little nutrition from it, but it tastes a whole lot better when it's ripe. There's a reason Jesus is waiting. He never does anything just for the fun of it, not with the plan of salvation. In the Gospel of John, he tells us that he's preparing a place for us. And I don't know about you, but if Jesus wants a little more time to make it right, to build the kingdom to the best thing possible, to find more people to inhabit those mansions he's building, to save your neighbors, your kids, your spouse, well, that's worth waiting for. And besides, living with a little bit of godly patience not only gives you something better in the long run, it also happens to be a better way to live.

cruise through the country and stop at Grandma's for some hot muffins. We had some great times in those days. Then one day I left home to make my own way. The years went by so fast. My schedule was busy and it was difficult to get home.

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But I had an appointment to keep, and I couldn't leave until the next day. When I finally arrived home, I realized I had missed the most important appointment of my life. Dad had passed away a few hours before. You know, it's tragic to think that the only time the family gets together is when you lose someone you love. When the best time to express

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1: Well, good evening. Anyone out there? The lights are kind of bright up here, so I'm not sure if there's anyone out there. Good evening.
2: Good evening.
1: I am telling you, I am going to have to exercise major restraint because I just want to run. I just want to fly through the book of Hebrews. There's so much good stuff in there. And someone just said to me today, could you please slow down? And I told them, I said, I can't slow down. Yeah, amen. It is so hard. But I think, there's just so much good stuff in here. Did you come prepared tonight? You have your swords? Oh, I'm so glad to hear that. If this is your first meeting, if you haven't been here last night or today, at least especially last night, I'm encouraging you, because I'm not doing PowerPoint, I'm not handing out outlines, I'm encouraging you to bring your Bibles with you. Please bring your Bibles with you, because I am convicted that we are living in the end of time, and that God's people in the end of time are going to have weapons in their hands. We looked at the verse last night in Psalm 149. Let's just go back there and review just a little bit quickly of what we studied last night. Psalm 149, verse 6. There are two things that God wants us to have. First of all, verse 6, Psalm 149, He wants us to have the high praises of God in our mouths. Amen. Praise the Lord. Boy, it's quiet in here. And a two-edged sword in our hands. This is the two-edged sword, isn't it? The Word of God. God wants us to be people of the book. People of the book. Why? Why does He want us to have His praise in our mouths and His Word in our hands? Well, notice what it says in the following verses. To execute vengeance upon the heathen and punishments upon the people, to bind their kings with chains and their nobles with fetters of iron. The reason why God wants us to have His praise on our lips and His Word in our hands is so that we can bind up the princes and the kings and the heathen principles that have been active in our lives. Are you following me? God is not wanting us to execute vengeance on somebody else, on some person. We're not wrestling against flesh and blood, Ephesians tells us, but against powers and principalities and spiritual wickedness in high places. You know what Martin Luther said? He said it this way. He said, I fear self more than I fear the Pope and all his bishops. There are principles in our hearts, principles of Babylon, in our principles of self-worship, of pride in our hearts, that only the Word of God can bind. And the only thing that we can do is simply utter the praises of God and watch Him conquer those principles and powers and principalities. I know, because I've been an Adventist now for 20 years, and I've tried every method that I've ever could conceive of or think of or hear about. And there's only one method that I've ever experienced that works. And you know what that method is? The Word of God. This is what God says in Jeremiah. He says, isn't my word like a hammer, saith the Lord, that breaks the rocks in pieces? Amen. God's word. Have I hidden my heart that I might not sin against Him? Job said it this way. He said, I've esteemed the words of His mouth more than my necessary food. And Jesus said, man does not live by bread alone, but by every word that proceeds out of the mouth of God. Have you been living, breathing the Word of God lately? Have you, in your experience, tasted the power of God in your lives? Have you seen the connection between the power of God in your lives and the Word of God? Have you seen that connection? Because the connection is real. Anyone here speak Spanish? Hablo Español, anyone here? Hablo Español? Sprechen Sie Deutsch? Anyone sprechen Sie Deutsch? Parlez-vous Français? Anyone? I took 2 years of Spanish in high school. 2 years of Spanish. This is what I know. Tortilla, enchilada, taco, burrito. I have the R down. Brrr. I just know the basics. You know why? Because it's been so long ago. I'm talking about 26 years since I graduated from high school. 26 years. It's been so long ago, and I just haven't used it. How long has it been since you've been in the Word of God? I mean, you may know the basics. You may know burrito and taco. You may know Sabbath and state of the dead and 2300-day prophecy. You know the basics. You can order up the basics. But the Word of God is more than just knowing the doctrines, just knowing the basics, just knowing what day is the right day to go. The Word of God is powerful. It is powerful. In every command and promise of the Word of God is power, the very life of God. And he who by faith receives the Word of God receives the very life and power of God, by which the commandment may be realized and the promise fulfilled. Oh, the Word of God. This book will keep you from sin, and sin will keep you from this book. Right. Hebrews chapter 1, just in review again, we opened up last night, Hebrews chapter 1, with this beautiful description of our Heavenly Father. God. Whenever the Bible opens up with the word God, it's about to describe something about his character, about who he is. God, who at sundry times, again, I love that word, who at sundry times and in divers manners spake in time past unto the fathers by the prophets, has in these last days spoken unto us by his Son. This is a beautiful picture of God. Sundry times, diverse manners, in many ways and in different ways, and in every way that he could, God has sought to communicate with us. That's what Hebrews chapter 1 is telling us. Do you know how it is when you love someone and perhaps you see them going down the wrong path and you want to communicate something to them? And perhaps you don't do it quite in the right way, you know? But the motive is right. The motive is right. And you try one way and then another way. Maybe you have children, parents, friends, relatives, neighbors, whoever it is, and you're trying to figure out, how can I witness to them? How can I share with them? And you try every way possible. That's what this verse is telling us about God. God has done it in every way imaginable, in every opportunity. He even has spoken to us through a donkey. And if no one else would do it, he would get the rocks to cry out. Amen. Indeed, they do speak to us. Inanimate nature itself speaks of the glory of God. And finally, God has sent his Son. God has sent his Son. Not a third party, but God himself in the person of Jesus Christ. We see in chapter 1 that this is, beginning with the better book, because that's what the book of Hebrews is. It's the better book. It introduces the better things. Jesus is presenting here this picture of a better God. Not a God who requires sacrifices of some third party or of animals. God never delighted in those sacrifices. They were only instituted in order to help us to realize the terribleness of sin, of what it causes, of the fact that it kills, that it destroys. Can you imagine what it would be like? I'm staying at my friend's house right now. I hope he's here tonight. He told me he would be here. I don't see him anywhere. Are you here? I'm not going to say his name, because if he's not here, that would be embarrassing. He's here. All right. Al, I'm staying at Alan's house. And I just noticed this. I mean, as soon as I got there, there was a dog in the driveway. And that's normal. That dog was there last year. He's a friendly dog. Can't remember his name, but I always pet him. But then I walk into the house. I'm in the kitchen, and there's a little bowl, and there's two turtles in the kitchen, in the bowl. Two turtles. And then I walk around the corner, and there's these cages, and there's, I don't know what all's in the cage. I know that there's, is it a possum? And another animal of some kind. Looks like kind of like a rabbit, but it's not a rabbit, and I'm not supposed to put my finger in there because it will bite me. Whatever it is. And then there's a hamster in another cage. I mean, there's just these animals everywhere. I'm not talking about his kids. I'm talking about the animals. He's got five children, too, and man, I love staying with Alan and his family. But the point is this. God never designed that we would in any way get some kind of joy out of slitting the throats of animals, watching them bleed to death. God never designed that that would ever happen. God's picture we find in Revelation chapter 21, no more pain, no more sorrow, no more death, no more crying, no more tears. The former things are wiped away. That's God's ideal for all of us. He designed that this would show us how terrible sin is. And finally, he sent his son. His son, in the person of himself, to reveal that he is not one that requires a third party to die, but that he himself is willing to take the sacrifice, to take the hit. He himself will bear the loss. This is a unique God that we serve. Of all the other gods that are communicated through all the other religions of this world, there's only one who he himself has borne our sins and our sorrows and our griefs, has, as it says in verse 3, purged our sins, cleansed them. There's a lot of gospel in laundry, doing laundry, you know. That's what that word implies there. And then in chapter 2, we were introduced, and that's as far as we got to Hebrews chapter 2, but that was pretty good, two chapters. We were introduced to Jesus Christ as a human. Chapter 1 introduces him as God. It identifies him as the creator of all things. Jesus created Muhammad. Jesus created Buddha. You cannot compare Christ with any of these other religions or leaders because he is the creator. And this creator, because he was the only one that could atone for sin, became a man, because man is the only one that ought to atone for sin. Man being the only one that ought to atone for sin, and God being the only one that can atone for sin, Jesus became the God-man. Amen? Amen? The Bible tells us that all things were put under us, but all things are not now under us. We don't see what God designed. We see evil and pain and suffering and sorrow, but we do see Jesus, and that gives us hope. Amen? We have hope in Jesus Christ. So chapters 1 and chapters 2 introduce the better God, the better Christ. We moved all the way through the book of Hebrews last night in the last 10 minutes of our meeting. And do you remember what each chapter represented? Let's just go through it quickly for those who weren't here. Hebrews chapter 3 represents the better home, the better house that God has built. Hebrews chapter 4 represents the better rest. Hebrews chapter 5, the better obedience. Hebrews chapter 6, the better promises. Hebrews chapter 7, the better priest. Hebrews chapter 8, the better covenant. Hebrews chapter 9, the better sanctuary. Hebrews chapter 10, the better sacrifice. Hebrews chapter 11, the better experience. And Hebrews chapter 12, the better way. And then finally, Hebrews 13, the better altar, where we are to offer praise to God with our lips. Tonight I want to have you consider that the book of Hebrews is the backslider's book. The book of Hebrews is written not only for the Hebrews, but it's written primarily for those who have backslidden from God. You know, when a team, a football team, a basketball team, a baseball team, isn't doing so well, they may have some high-paid stars on the team, worth millions of dollars, but they're not quite getting the job done. You know what the coach will do many times? Bench him. Yeah, that's true. In practice, he will do what is called taking them back to basics. You ever heard of that phrase? Back to basics. He'll take them back to basics. Just the basic foundation. Nothing fancy, nothing flashy. Just the basics of the game. The book of Hebrews is designed to take us back to basics. For those of us who have lost our first love, for those of us who have wandered from the Lord, you know, it's difficult for a sheep to find its way back. Actually, it's impossible. The shepherd has to come and search for the sheep. And that's what we find in the book of Hebrews. We find the way back to Jesus Christ. See, the Hebrews had lost sight of Jesus. They had everything else figured out perfectly. But Christ, what to do with him? He was in the way, a stumbling stone, as it were. The book of Hebrews is Paul's, and I said this last night and I'll say it again, Paul, who authored this book, it is Paul's earnest attempt to draw his brethren back to the truth about God in the person of Jesus Christ. Back to basics. And so in Hebrews, we find over and over again this key principle. I want you to look at it with me in verse chapter 2 to begin with, and verse 1 and 3. This key principle that helps us to get back to Jesus. Here it is. Therefore, verse 1 of chapter 2, we ought to give more earnest what? Heed to the things that we have heard, lest at any time we should let them slip. You ever had anything slip out of your hands? Oh, do you realize that if our convictions of duty are not daily reinforced by Bible study and prayer, they will be wrung from our grasp? Do you realize that Satan is on our track every moment, seeking to steal from us the gift of eternal life that God has given us? That he, the Bible says, is like a roaring lion, seeking who he may devour. You know how roaring lions hunt? Heard this story about the African hunt some years ago. A lion will, they're lazy, the males are. A lion will make all of the she lions go out there and stalk the prey. And many times, they will circle around the backside, or the she lions will circle around the prey on one side, and this lion, this male lion, all it will do, doesn't run, doesn't chase, all it will do will stand there, and it will let out this mighty roar. Have you ever heard a lion roar? You can hear him for miles. It'll let out this mighty roar, and all of the prey, all of those innocent victims, hear that lion roaring in the distance. You know what they do? They turn around and they run right into the female lions who are waiting for them. Satan, it says, is waiting, stalking, and looking for us to run right into his traps. What does he want us to do? Just neglect it. Look at verse 3. How shall we escape if we what? Neglect so great a salvation. Now look at chapter 3, verse 1. This is where we left off last night. Wherefore, holy brethren, partakers of the heavenly calling, consider the apostle and high priest of our profession, Christ Jesus. You will not find in the book of Hebrews anything more emphatic than that. You'll find that happening over and over again. But you know how all through the Bible we have these things about revelation, to him that overcomes, to him that overcomes. About forgiveness, Christ forgave. About walking in the light and feeding the poor and giving to the hungry, etc. We find all of these admonitions, strong counsels about how to live the Christian experience. You won't find that in the book of Hebrews. You won't find that. But what you will find over and over and over again is, look to Jesus. Consider Jesus. Don't neglect salvation. Don't let it slip. Keep your focus on Jesus. Don't forsake Christ. Don't turn away from Jesus. Do you think that that is perhaps foundational to Christian experience? It's incredible, really, when you think about it. Last night, I challenged you to tithe your time. I challenged you to claim the promise in Malachi chapter 3. You remember that promise? That if we will bring all the tithes into the storehouse, God will open up the windows of heaven and pour out a blessing we won't even be able to receive. Amen? And God says, prove me with that. And of course, we do. You know, we give our tithes. But God is talking about not just tithe, he's talking about time, because time produces tithe. Time produces money. If you will give God 2.4 hours, 2 hours and 24 minutes, just give it to him. Just test him. Give it to him. He'll open up the windows of heaven and he'll pour out a spiritual blessing. You will not even be able to receive it. Not even be able to contain it. So I challenged you with that last night. Anyone take me up on it? Take God up on it? Anyone spend 2 hours and 24 minutes with God this morning, today, anytime, outside of these meetings? Personal, individual time? Some people did. Anyone try it but wasn't quite able to pull it off? The point I'm trying to make is this. Considering Christ is really where the rubber meets the road. It is. Try it. Martha had the hardest time with this. And she was so upset with her sister, she said, "Jesus, you need to tell Mary to help me because I got all these potatoes to peel. I got all these carrots to cut up. I'm trying to make some food for you, and she's just sitting there listening to you." You know what Jesus said? "Martha, Martha, you're so troubled and concerned about so many things, but Lightbearers is having a camp meeting in College Dale right now. It's only going to be for a few more days. You need to go, and you need to sit, and you need to take in, to drink in, my word. It won't be taken away from you. The blessing you receive will not be taken away from you when you commit that to Christ. I know. I know it's true. I proved the Lord. I've tested him, and it is true. If you are struggling, if you can't find what you once had, I guarantee you, when you go to the Word of God and give the Lord that time, he will pour out blessings upon you. You won't be able to receive them. You will not be able to contain the joy that will come out of your heart. Jeremiah put it this way. He said, "Thy words were found, and I did eat them. And thy word was unto me the joy and rejoicing of my heart." When was the last time the Word of God was the joy and rejoicing of your heart? Consider the apostle and high priest of our profession, Christ Jesus, who was faithful to him that appointed him, as also Moses was faithful in all his house. Verse 3 of chapter 3. "For this man was counted worthy of more glory than Moses, inasmuch as he who has builded the house has more honor than the house. For every house is builded by some man," verse 4, "but he that built all things is God." God's the only builder. He builds all things. "And Moses verily was faithful in all his house as a servant for a testimony of those things which were to be spoken after, but Christ as a son over his own house, whose house are we?" If, what are we supposed to do? Hold fast the confidence and the rejoicing of the hope, firm unto the end. Hold fast, firm unto the end. Because we are his house. We are his house. And Christ has been faithful to build his house. And he is faithful as the author and finisher of his house. I used to live in Ferry County, Washington. It's one of the poorest counties in Washington State. It's up by the Canadian border, northeast corner of Washington State. And that county has a reputation for unfinished houses. I added one more to that county. Finally did get it finished. Actually, the people that bought it from us really finished it. But it was just this thing in this county about starting a house but not quite getting it all trimmed up. And that's the way it is with us sometimes, isn't it? That's why the car is still on blocks. I mean, I think all of us can look and in our homes find a project that we started but we didn't finish. We're just not the finisher. Jesus is the finisher. And we need to be confident and hope firm to the end that he will finish the work he's begun in us. Wherefore, verse 7 says, "As the Holy Ghost saith, today, if you hear his voice, today, right now, harden not your hearts as in the provocation, in the day of temptation in the wilderness, when your fathers tempted me, proved me, and saw my works 40 years. What was the temptation that was brought? What is the experience that God is speaking about here in this verse? Wasn't it when God's people, the Israelites, came to the borders of Canaan? And they sent in the 12 spies, and only Joshua and Caleb came back with a good report. It is a goodly land, and we were well able to take it. And the other 10 said, there are giants in the land, and there's no way we're going to be able to take Jericho and places like that. And God said, okay, if you don't believe you can take the land, based upon the fact, like Joshua and Caleb believed, that I say you can take the land, you're going to have to wander in the wilderness for 40 days, each day for a year, 40 years. And the people say, well, wait a minute, we've changed our minds. You know, I think we can take the land. I think we can do it. Well, no, you can't do it. Isn't that what God said? And so God had to follow through with his word. Because what was vital for them to know, for them to learn, for them to realize was God's word is sure and it will accomplish what he purposes. Amen? So for 40 years they wandered because God had to be faithful to his word and he was proved by them. They tried to go into the promised land, didn't they? They did. Did they make it? No. Why? Because God had to establish the power of his word. His word was proved. And for us today, we read this and we say, yes, God proved his word. We can trust his word. He said, you're going to wander for 40 years. And they did wander for 40 years. Wherefore I was grieved with that generation, verse 10, and I said, they do always err in their hearts, and they have not known what? My ways. And what is his ways? That he can do abundantly above all that we can even ask or think. God can do it. And in his word is the power to accomplish what he says he can do. By the word of the Lord were the heavens made. God spake and it was done. And God can recreate each one of us by the word of his mouth. He can do that. Do you believe that? God says, going on, so I swear in my wrath, verse 11, they would not enter into my rest. So take heed. Here it is again. Don't let it slip. Don't neglect it. Take heed, brethren, lest there be in any of you an evil heart of unbelief in departing from the living God. And I would even say in departing from the living word. Here it is, verse 13. Here's what we're called to do. Here's our part. Here's the practical part of Christian experience. But exhort one another daily. Now this week you really get the opportunity to do that. Daily. Tuesday, Wednesday, Thursday, Friday, Sabbath. Exhort one another daily. And I want to really encourage you, the best meeting that we have in this whole camp meeting series is at 2 o'clock. It's a question and answer time. It's an interactive Bible study time. The speakers are up here in front. There's a roving mic. We're covering certain subjects. Today we covered the covenants. Tomorrow we're going to cover the second coming. The next day, the cross. And the next day, Bible prophecy. And the last day is open. We're not sure yet what we're going to cover. And everyone gets an opportunity to give input and to share and to ask questions. Isn't it a blessing? Those of you who are here today, isn't it a blessing? Oh, we were at our last camp meeting just a week ago. We did the same thing and it was such a blessing. It was the best meeting of the day. And you know, normally at 2 o'clock, I mean, it's hot here in College Dale and you know, you just got done eating lunch and you know, you just kind of want to go and take a hike to Box Springs. But there was no one sleeping in that meeting. Nobody. Everyone was wide awake and they were listening and they were raising their hands and we couldn't get that mic around fast enough. It was fun. It's the best time for the best meeting. So I want to encourage you to come to that, because it says right here, let's exhort one another. We have something we need to hear from you. We don't have all the answers, but God chooses those opportunities to bless us with the understanding of His Holy Spirit, because He can't always give everything to one person. Pride is just too big, too hard. But He can give more to us as we are gathered together in that group setting. Exhorting one another daily, as it is called today, lest any of you be hardened through the deceitfulness of sin. I wish I could just take off on that point, but let's go on. For we are made partakers of Christ if we hold the beginning of our confidence steadfast unto the end. While it is said, today, if ye hear His voice, if you will hear His voice, harden not your hearts as in the provocation. For some, verse 16, when they had heard, did provoke, howbeit not all that came out of Egypt by Moses. But with whom was he grieved 40 years? Was it not with them that had sinned, whose carcasses fell in the wilderness? And to whom sware he that they should not enter into his rest, but to them that believe not? So we see that they could not enter because of unbelief. I want to pause right there for just a second, because, again, I want to make sure we have a right picture of God. Paul has just told us that because of unbelief, all of those people died in the wilderness, and they couldn't go into the promised land. Now, is it possible that any one of those individuals could have responded, could have accepted, could have turned to the Lord and been eternally saved? Is it possible? Was God just fed up? Did He just come to a point where He just said, you know, their probation's closed, they're going to die in the wilderness, and that's the end of that? That's not God. In fact, I'd like to suggest that there was an individual who sinned and died in the wilderness and is also eternally saved. Moses. Moses sinned against God. And God said to Moses, you can't go in. And you know, Moses begged God at least three times, please, let me go in. And God said, nope, no way. But even after Moses was buried, Michael, who is like God, came to resurrect him from the death, to resurrect him from the grave. And when he came, guess who showed up? Guess who was watching over that grave? Do you think for a moment, for a split second, that Satan isn't on your track? I mean, Satan was right there. He had his guard over the grave of Moses. The people didn't know where he's buried, but Satan knew where he's buried. Satan knows everything about you. He is right on your track. And what did he do? He said, you can't have him. Because he sinned. And I've got it all written down here. I've got it all recorded. I know exactly what Moses did. I know exactly what you told him. And you can't have him. And you know what Michael said? The Lord rebuke you. The Lord rebuke you. As it says in Zechariah, even the Lord that has chosen Jerusalem rebuke you. I died for this man. I bore his sins, and he is mine. Didn't go into a long list of all of the character defects of Satan, and didn't start, you know, arguing with him. He just said, the Lord rebuke you by the blood of Jesus Christ. He's mine. And he took Moses to heaven. God came to save sinners, of whom I am chief, Paul says. There is no one who will be lost if they turn their hearts to God. Amen. At any point. Let us therefore, chapter 4, verse 1, fear lest a promise being left us of entering into rest, any of you should seem to come short of it. Anyone got a phobia here? That's what this word fear, that's what it comes from. The root of it is phobia or phobeo. It's phobia. Not long ago, we were needing to run some wire from one side of our house to the other side of our house. And the suggestion that was made was it really should go under the house. You've got a crawl space under there. Anyone know what a crawl space is? Yeah, it's we live in the house above the crawl space, and the spiders and the insects, they live in the crawl space. That's what a crawl space is. It's where the spiders and the insects live. I've got two kind of phobia things. One of them is I don't like spiders and insects, and I don't like feeling confined. Now, I kind of can handle it, but I mean, I'm better at it than my wife. My wife, no way, no way. I kind of can handle it, but it's kind of hard. Well, this guy that came over, he was actually the telephone guy, but he was also a member of our church, nice guy. He was at least 1.5 times my size, big guy. And he just volunteered. I mean, he was down in that cubbyhole before I could even say, wait a minute, he was down there. But lo and behold, he was too big to get through those spaces. So I told him, I said, James, his name's James too. I said, James, I said, don't worry. I said, come on out here. I said, I'll do it. And I got down there, and I'm telling you what, I was crawling, you know, and there's pipes everywhere, and so you have to go the long way around like this, you know. I'm crawling around like this, and I'm finally at the very end of the very corner, and there's no way in there. I mean, I was just thinking, I looked in there, and I thought, because this is a little, I thought, if I get in there, can I turn around and get out? Because I can't even handle the idea of having to crawl out with my legs first. I don't want to think about that. So I just said, okay, I'm going to do this. And I'm not really phobic about this, but I got that way. I just started thinking about, because, you know, I'm crawling into this space, and when I get in there, I turn around and I see wood right here. You know what I'm saying? That's how it is. That's what Paul is saying here in Hebrews 4. He's saying we should be phobic. We should have a phobia about being left out of the promise of rest. This is not a casual thing. This is not a, well, you know, that's not a big deal. I can do that anytime. Oh, the Bible, yeah, there it is. I guess I can read that whenever. And we should have a phobia about not being in the Word of God. We should have a phobia about not being connected to the Lord Jesus Christ, about forsaking Him and not considering Him and letting Him slip, because someone's on our tracks and He's going to harden our hearts. He's going to rip from us our convictions of duty. He's going to give you, you know what He's going to give you, because you've had the experience. All of us have. It's that experience of knowing the Sabbath, the state of the dead, tithe, the health message, but not really having the joy in our hearts, the power of God in our experience. I know the experience, and you know the experience. We know it. God longs to give us much more than that. Delight thyself also in the Lord, and He will give you the desires of your heart. He's going to put into your heart the joy of fellowship with Him. And nothing can touch that. Nothing in this world. For unto us was the gospel preached as well as unto them. Hebrews chapter 4, verse 2. But the word preached did not profit them, not be mixed with faith in them that heard it. How does faith come?
3: By hearing.
1: Hearing, and hearing by? The word of God. See, it all comes back to the word. For we which have believed do enter into rest, as He said, as I've sworn in my wrath, if they shall enter into my rest, although the works were finished from the foundation of the world. God here is comparing spiritual rest, salvation rest, the gift of eternal life, with the Sabbath and the works that God finished from the foundation of the world and the rest that He took. For He spake in a certain place of the seventh day on this wise, God did rest on the seventh day from all His works, verse 4, and again, in this place, again, if they shall enter into my rest. So there's two different rests here. There's the seventh day rest, and there's the spiritual rest. They are connected. Notice verse 6 and on. Seeing therefore it remaineth that some must enter therein, that is, into the spiritual rest, and they to whom it was first preached entered not in because of unbelief. Again, He limited or set or determined a certain day, saying in David, today, after so long a time, as it is said, today, if you'll hear my voice, don't harden your hearts. Everyone has a day. Everyone has a time. Everyone has something that is determined. I don't know what yours is, and you don't know what mine is, but all of us have a measure of time, of opportunity to respond to the voice of God. I really liked what was shared in our meeting this morning, this afternoon. It doesn't matter where we've come from, where we are, or how far we've come. What matters is what direction we're headed. What direction we're headed. Today, if you will hear his voice, turn toward it. Allow your heart to be drawn toward that voice. Jesus said, my sheep hear my voice and they follow me. For if Joshua is what some versions say, but verse 8 really should be if Jesus had given them rest. It's Jesus. It's Jesus because Jesus was the rock that followed them. Jesus is the one being spoken of here because he's the only one that can give spiritual rest. And this is one of those places where we find what Ellen White says about Hebrews to be true. It was indeed a book that was written by the Apostle Paul. Because Paul here is saying the same thing that he says in 1 Corinthians chapter 1 and verse, chapter 10 and verse 4. He says there, the rock that followed them was Christ. Jesus is the one that didn't give them rest. Then he, that is God, Christ, would not afterward have spoken of another day. If Christ had led them into that rest, if they had been able, willing to enter into that rest, then Jesus wouldn't have said another day. For he, there remaineth therefore a rest to the people of God. Now, a lot of people translate this verse, verse 9, a keeping of the Sabbath. And you could translate it that way because the two are intricately connected. But I want you to look at verse 10 because it's so powerful when it comes to understanding the Sabbath and salvation. Verse 10 says this, for he that has entered into his rest, that is God's salvationary rest, he also has what? Ceased. You know what that word is? The same as the other. It's Sabbath. It's taking a Sabbath. He also has ceased or taken a Sabbath or kept the Sabbath, ceased from his own works as God did from his. How did God rest from his works? Well, he rested on the seventh day, on the Sabbath day. When we enter into God's rest, we cease from our works the same way God ceased from his. When we have salvation, when Jesus is our Savior, when we have that foundation, the rest follows. That's one of the things I appreciate about not being raised a Seventh-day Adventist. Now, I know there are a lot of benefits to those of you who have been raised Adventists. But I want to share with you this evening, from my own experience, one of the benefits of not being raised a Seventh-day Adventist. You won't see it as a benefit at first. But what happened with me was, I became a Christian, and I accepted Jesus as my Savior before I knew anything about the Sabbath. And the first time my sister witnessed to me about the seventh-day Sabbath, I thought she was crazy. Who goes to church on Saturday? Now understand, I've accepted Christ as my Savior. I don't party anymore. I go to church every Sunday and Wednesday for the Bible study, and I love the Lord. Am I lost or saved?
3: Saved.
1: I'm not keeping the Sabbath.
3: Saved.
1: Okay. You're right. I agree with you. So when my sister comes to me and she says, the seventh day is the Sabbath, that's what the Bible teaches. And I say, you're crazy. No one goes to church on Sabbath. On Saturday. Everyone goes to church on Sunday. Am I rejecting the salvation that God has given me? I don't yet understand. Romans 14 says, let every man be fully persuaded in his own mind. Now, if I am truly converted, loving the Lord and in his word, God is going to give me opportunity to understand this truth and convict me of it. Amen?
3: Amen.
1: And eventually, I'm going to embrace it, which is exactly what I did. Why? Because Jesus Christ was my Savior. because I had the foundation, the rest followed. See, our salvation is not in keeping the Sabbath. Our salvation is what we enter into through Jesus Christ. And because we do that, we cease from our works as God did from His. When we enter into that salvation, that's what we do. That's the result. Because the Sabbath is a sign of the salvation gift that God has given us in Jesus. Remember, it says in Hebrews chapter 1 that He did by Himself purge our sins. Just like in Genesis, God by Himself created this world. You remember that, don't you? You weren't there when He created the world. There was nothing that you could point to and say, you see that tree? Me and God did that together. He did the roots, I did the bark, and He did the leaves. No way. God did all of it by Himself. And then He created us on the sixth day, isn't that right? And what was the first thing He told us to do? Rest. Wow. He said, I have created this world by Myself for you. And I want you to rest in everything I've done for you by Myself. It's yours, but I did it. But it's for you. And you can have it. And on the sixth day, God said, it is finished. And it was good, wasn't it? No, that's a trick question. It was good, wasn't it? It was very good. Well, the work of salvation parallels that work of creation. In 2 Corinthians 5, we are told that if any man is in Christ, he is a what? New creation. Jesus Christ came to this earth and He took His place as the head of humanity. He is what 1 Corinthians calls, chapter 15, the second Adam, the second head of the human race. He took our humanity upon Himself. He came all the way down to our level, taking our fallen human nature, redeeming us where we needed to be redeemed. And then He took it to the cross. The soldier said to Him, save yourself. He said, I didn't come here to save myself. Self is going to die in my life. Self is going to die. The thief on the cross said, save yourself and us. He said, I didn't come here to save myself. Self, I came to kill self. For you, He came to kill self. The scribes and the Pharisees said, if you are the Messiah, save yourself. Three times He was tempted by the devil to save who? Himself. Jesus said, this isn't about self. This is about God. And self dies. And I am the head of the new humanity, the new family of humanity.

in this. Please. You can't do it. See, the whole world tells us, hey, if you want it, you got to work for it. I mean, that's why it is. It's so hard for us to enter into the Sabbath, because there's just one more phone call we got to make. There's just one more job we got to do. There's just one more hour we got to put in. Isn't that right? There's something else pressing, because we've got to pay the bills. We've got to provide for the family. We've got to do and get, do and get, do and get. If you want to graduate, you got to study. If you want to get paid, you got to put in your hours. If you want to retire, you got to put in your years. And if you want salvation, you got to rest from all that stuff. Let it go. Let it go. Let it go. Do you think we need a Sabbath every week? The world inundates us, overwhelms us with this whole principle, this Babylonian principle of you want it, you got to work for it. And God says, let it go. That's not the way it works with salvation. It's totally the opposite. Rest. So what does it say right here in Hebrews chapter 4 and verse 11? Here it is. This is really interesting. Let us labor, therefore, to enter into that rest. What is the labor? Well, let's just read a little bit more. Lest any man fall after the same example of unbelief. For the word of God is quick and powerful and sharper than any two-edged sword, piercing even the dividing asunder of soul and spirit and the joints of the marrow, and is a discerner of the thoughts and the intents of the heart. 2 Timothy chapter 2, verse 15 says that we should be workmen that needeth not to be ashamed, rightly dividing what? The word of truth. Let's labor to enter in this rest. Let's get all that stuff out of the way. People say, well, you know, is it wrong to take a shower on Sabbath? No, if you're stinky, please take a shower on Sabbath. I know Ty said you'd come to his meeting and sit in the corners. But there's too many people in this meeting to do that. Well, I guess there are a few corners left. There ought not to be, don't you think? But that's another subject. Basically, the reason why God has told us to get everything done on the preparation day, to labor, is so that we can enter into rest. So that we don't have to be distracted by the things of this world. So that we can taste the fellowship and the presence and the power of the Word of God. Someone said to me last night, they said, you know, that 2.4 hours, if we keep the Sabbath, we could basically get that 2.4 hours on that one day. Don't even try it. No, I appreciate the thought because it's true. But I believe that we need it every single day. And then you know what happens on the Sabbath? See, all through the week, we get that fresh manna. And on the Sabbath, we don't get new fresh manna. You know what they did on the Sabbath? They partook of the stuff they had already gathered. I mean, how much stuff have you taken in and you've forgotten it? I mean, you've just forgotten it. Well, take the Sabbath, make the Sabbath a time to go over those truths, those books, those truths that you've learned, to review them and get them back in your mind and in your heart. Those scripture songs, whatever it is, just go through your Bible and just take in the manna that God has given you over the years and months or that week. Amen? Amen. The Word of God. Labor to enter into God's Word. Because it's powerful. That's what it says here. It says it's quick and it's powerful. And we need power, don't we? Amen. Neither is there any creature that is not manifest in his sight, but all things are naked and opened under the eyes of him with whom we have to do. I thought we were going to get further than chapter 4, but it looks like we're going to have to stop here. Seeing then that we have a great high priest that is passed into the heavens, Jesus, the Son of God, here it is again, let us do what? Hold fast. Don't let it slip. Don't neglect it. Consider Jesus. Hold fast. For we have not an high priest which cannot be touched with the feelings of our infirmities, but was in how many points? All points, tempted like as we are, yet without sin. Let us therefore come boldly to the throne of grace, that we may obtain mercy and find grace to help in time of need. He was tempted in all points like as we are. Every point. Someone tonight might be saying, well, how can Jesus be tempted if he's never smoked a cigarette? If he's never taken drugs? How can he sympathize with our temptation?

0: nations when he never sinned. I mean, we've sinned, you know, and there's a weakness that's there because of sin. Some people would even say, well, Jesus may never have sinned, but he did have propensities and inclinations to sin. But no, friends. Ellen White is very, very clear, and I think the Bible bears this out, that Jesus Christ had no propensities and no inclinations to sin. He hated sin with intense hatred. So may it be with us. So how can he sympathize? How can he come down to our level? Well, we need to define what our level is. What is our level? Because we're all different. I mean, you have inclinations and temptations and propensities that I don't have. And I have inclinations and propensities that you don't have. I know I have some my wife doesn't have. She was raised in Loma Linda. My wife was raised a vegetarian Adventist. Yeah, she does. And when my wife and I are out, sometimes we go to the store together and we'll go to a hardware store and we'll walk through the exit doors there. And there in the exit area will be this hot dog rotisserie. You know, those pork hot dogs will be roasting there. And that fragrance will be wafting through the air of roasting hot dogs. Some of you have mouths that are watering. Mine is. And others are going, ugh. Those of you whose mouths are watering are very similar to me in the sense that I was raised eating meat and potatoes. That's all I ate. And even to this day, even though I've been an Adventist for 22 years, praise the Lord, I've been a Christian longer than I haven't been a Christian. Just recently. Just happened. I've been a vegan vegetarian longer than I haven't been a vegan vegetarian. Just happened. My mouth still waters when I smell meat cooking. Still does. And my wife, her response will be, oh, that's sick. That's gross. Let's get out of here. That stinks. How does Jesus relate to us? Because we're all different. Some of us do and some of us don't. Did he have all the propensities and inclinations? He'd have to have all of them. There's no way. How does he relate to us? Well, it's very simple. Jesus took the fallen human nature in the sense that he took the fallen human will. The will. The will. In other words, before Adam fell, his will was naturally in harmony with God's will. After he fell, it was not. And when Jesus came to this earth, he said, not my will, but thine be done. The human will of Christ would not have taken him to the wilderness to fast for 40 days. It wouldn't have taken him to Gethsemane to sweat great drops of blood. And it wouldn't have taken him to the cross to die in agony. His human nature shrank from all these things as decidingly as ours does. And friends, that's where the battle lies. That's where the victory is won. The greatest battle that was fought in the human heart is the surrender of the will. And when the will is surrendered to God, we have the victory. It doesn't matter whether it's alcohol or heroin or sex addiction. It doesn't matter what it is. When the will is surrendered to God, we have the victory. Jesus met us where we needed to be met. He took our fallen human will and he surrendered it. Through the power of the Word, through the influence of God's grace, he surrendered it to God, and he continually did the will of God. Praise him. Praise him. What a wonderful Redeemer, because he can sympathize with each one of us and the struggles that we have. He knows the force of the will, and he knows how to succor the will. He knows how to draw us. He knows how it is that that will can be surrendered. How self can be defeated. And when we see Jesus traveling from city to city until his mission was accomplished, when we see him in Gethsemane sweating great drops of blood and on the cross dying in agony, when we see this, Self will no longer clamor to be recognized. But we will be willing to be anything or nothing so that we can do service for the Master. See, that's what the book of Hebrews is all about. It's about taking us back to the foundation, to the author, to the captain, to the finisher of our faith. It's about considering Jesus Christ. That's where the power is. That's where the power is. Let's come boldly to the throne tonight. As Jack sings for us this song about heaven, about home, about where it is that each one of us in our heart of hearts longs to be, because God has put, indeed, He has put eternity in our hearts. And don't you want to be with Him this evening? Is that your hope? Is that your wish? Can you say amen? Praise the Lord.
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had not yet come. During the Reformation, something occurred that really upset the great reformer Martin Luther. When the masses in some countries learned about some of the Bible truths that had been hidden from them for centuries because of a Christianity that had been severely corrupted in the Middle Ages, well, they went on a rampage, destroying the interior of churches all over the countryside. When Luther found out what was happening, he urged the people to stop, and he did it by pointing to the great prophecies of the Bible. Listen, he said, and this is not an exact quote, but he said, listen, in the book of Daniel, chapter 2, it describes the kingdom of Christ as a stone that was cut out without human hands. That means you and I aren't going to do it. God will. All this senseless violence is going to come to nothing. We need for God to do this work for us. Now, of course, Luther wasn't suggesting that we should never correct the wrongs that take place in a church, but his point was valid. There are some things we're just not going to be able to force in this world because God has His own timetable. And He's going to do things when it's absolutely the right time to do it. You only have to look at Jacob's attempt to seize the birthright from Esau on his own schedule to see what a mess we make when we try to force God's hand. And in John chapter 7, we discover that when the unbelieving crowd got angry, they couldn't lay their hands on Jesus. Not because they would never be able to do it, but because it wasn't the right time. In the book of Daniel, there was a specific prophecy that specified when the crucifixion was to take place, and nobody was going to tamper with God's prophetic clock. So here's the lesson for us today. We can rest assured that God has a reliable calendar. He's made remarkable promises in the Bible, not the least of which is the second coming of Christ. And when it comes to fulfilling a promise, God has never failed, not even once. And that means we need to trust that it's really going to happen, but on God's terms, which will always be the best thing for us anyways. Trying to force God's hand simply isn't going to work, because in spite of the free will He's blessed us with, there are some things we're just never going to control. Besides, trying to change God's schedule is just going to lead to ulcers and a lot of other anxiety-related illnesses. No matter how much you might think you're right, you've got to know that God knows better than you. And on some issues, you're just not going to change His mind. After all, just look at the crowd that tried to kill God's Son. Their misguided righteous indignation told them they were right. Some of them probably thought they were actually defending God's honor by trying to kill Jesus. They couldn't have been more wrong. Let's face it, living life knowing that God has a reliable timetable and trusting His word is just a better way to live.

0: Welcome to Sabbath School, brought to you by It Is Written. Glad to have you with us today. We're looking at 1 and 2 Corinthians, continuing our journey through those two significant books that Paul wrote. Today is lesson number 4, Sin in the Church. It's a very interesting lesson today. We're going to start with prayer. Father, thank you for drawing us together today. Thank you for giving us wisdom and insight from your word about the challenges that Paul faced in his day and the challenges that we face today as well. We ask that you will guide us through our time together, and we thank you in Jesus' name. Amen. So we're grateful to have with us also Adenilton Aguiar. We're grateful that you're with us. You were the author of this quarter's Sabbath School lesson, and today we're going to pick your brain about something that Paul wrote about. He spent some time talking about this. It's a significant subject, and that is sin in the church. Thanks for joining us.
1: Thank you for having me.
0: So we're going to dive right in and get into the meat of this. In modern times, eroticism is a significant problem. Apparently, based on what Paul wrote, it was a significant problem in his day as well. Now, in Paul's day, he didn't have the internet, he didn't have things like that, but it was apparently still a problem. So walk us through what was going on and what Paul saw there.
1: Yes, we know that it was really a problem because of the constant references that Paul does to this issue. As we mentioned in earlier episodes, Paul opens 1 Corinthians speaking about unity, but he devotes 3 chapters to talk about sexual immorality, chapters 5, 6, and 7. Perhaps we should read some passages. Can you read, please? Could you read, please, 1 Corinthians chapter 5? Verse 1 and then verses 9 to 11.
0: It is actually reported that there is sexual immorality among you, and such sexual immorality as is not even named among the Gentiles, that a man has his father's wife. And then you said verses 9 through?
1: Yes, 11.
0: I wrote to you in my epistle not to keep company with sexually immoral people. Yet I certainly did not mean that the sexually immoral people of this world, or with the covetous, or extortioners, or idolaters, since then you would need to go out of the world. But now I have written to you not to keep company with anyone named a brother who is sexually immoral, or covetous, or an idolater, or a reviler, or a drunkard, or an extortioner, not even to eat with such a person.
1: Oh yes, so in all of these passages, Paul is speaking about sexual immorality, and if we keep moving from chapter 5 to chapter 7, we will see many other references to this problem. For instance, if we go to chapter 6, verse 9, I'm going to read here, chapter 6, verse 9, he says, do you not know that the unrighteous will not inherit the kingdom of God? Do not be deceived. Verse 15, do you not know that your bodies are members of Christ? Shall I then take the members of Christ and make them members of a harlot? Certainly not. Verse 16, or do you not know that he who is joined to a harlot is one body with her? For the two, he says, shall become one flesh. He's quoting here Genesis 2, verse 24. And verse 18, flee sexual immorality. Every sin that a man does is outside the body, but he who commits sexual immorality sins against his own body. So if we keep moving from chapter 6 to chapter 7, we will see many references to this problem. And this is a problem that Paul is facing not only in Corinth. This is a huge problem in the 4th century. If we go, for instance, to 1 Thessalonians chapter 4 and verse 3, if you could read for us, 1 Thessalonians chapter 4 and verse 3.
0: For this is the will of God, your sanctification, that you should abstain from sexual immorality.
1: Okay, very good. So we see Paul is talking about sexual immorality writing to the Corinthians, writing to the Thessalonians. So this was a huge problem in Paul's time. So this is very interesting because today we see that we have many problems regarding this issue. But today we have internet, we have TV, we have so many things. Those things didn't exist in the time of Paul, but he was facing all of those issues. So we have many things to learn from what he says about this issue.
0: So he kind of begins this whole section, as you mentioned, in 1 Corinthians chapter 5. And he speaks about this terrible sexual scandal in the Corinthian church. And in fact, he describes it and he says, such sexual immorality as is not even named among the Gentiles. Mm-hmm. What does he mean by that? Those are rather strong words.
1: Mm-hmm. Oh, yes. When we go to 1 Corinthians 5:1, he kind of mentioned what the problem was. He says it is actually reported that there is sexual immorality among you, and such sexual immorality as is not even named among the Gentiles, that a man has his father's wife. So probably we have here a sexual relationship between a man and his stepmother. And Paul says this is a huge problem. This is so huge. This is such a huge problem that not even in the Gentile world people are doing a thing like this. So here we have a picture of the Church of Corinth. It was really a very problematic church. The scandal was not only the men's sin, but there is another thing which is very important for us to understand what is going on here in the Church of Corinth, is that the church was proud of that. Verse 2, if we read chapter 5, verse 2 says, "And you are puffed up, and have not rather mourned, that he who has done this deed might be taken away from you." Verse 6, Paul says, "Your glorying is not good. Do you not know that a little leaven leavens the whole lump?" So the problem was not only the fact that there was a sin like this in the church, but the fact that the church was proud of that, saying something like this: "Well, there is this problem, but we love. We have love. We accept all people here, and of course we have to love people." But Paul is trying to show that discipline must be exerted here, must be executed here, to make this scene be removed from the church.
0: So Paul is dedicating several chapters here in this book. And he, of course, as we looked at just a few moments ago, he addresses it in other books as well. It seems like he's being very hard when mm-hmm. dealing with this type mm-hmm. of sin. Mm-hmm. Why is he being hard with this particular type of sin? Why is he so upset at this?
1: Okay, because first of all, this type of sin presents a dissonance between faith and conduct. One thing is what we say we believe. Another thing is what we do. We know that our actions demonstrate what we believe. And Paul is trying to show that there is a very clear dissonance between faith and conduct. We are not supposed only to say that we believe in Christ, but we have to behave accordingly. For instance, when we read 1 Corinthians chapter 5, in verses 6 through 8, if you could read for us, please.
0: "Your glorying is not good. Do you not know that a little leaven leavens the whole lump? Therefore, purge out the old leaven, that you may be a new lump, since you truly are unleavened. For indeed, Christ, our Passover, was sacrificed for us. Therefore, let us keep the feast, not with old leaven, not with the leaven of malice and wickedness, but with the unleavened bread of sincerity and truth."
1: Okay, so here it is very clear that Paul has the impression, he's sure that the way the church behaved, it was very different, the things that they professed. So faith and conduct, they must be together, they must work together. But here it is clear that what the people believed was different from the way they behaved. In addition to that, we should mention that sexual immorality contradicts Christian holiness. Paul mentions something like that in 1 Thessalonians chapter 4, verse 3. Paul sees believers as people washed, sanctified, and justified. Therefore, persistent sexual sin contradicts their new identity in Christ. And as I mentioned, we see this very clearly in 1 Thessalonians chapter 4, verses 3 to 7. And in addition to that, a third thing, the body belongs to Christ, Paul says. So we as Christians are not supposed to give our bodies to harlots, to be involved in sexual immorality, because our body belongs to Christ. So sexual sin is not merely private behavior. The believer's body is a member of Christ and the temple of the Holy Spirit. We belong to Christ, we belong to the Holy Spirit, and we should honor our bodies accordingly to this belief.
0: I think it's also interesting in the passage we just read over here in chapter 5, he talks about a little leaven leavening the whole lump. So while it may seem to someone that it's a small and it's isolated and so forth, but it can grow and it spreads that leaven among a larger group as well.
1: Yeah, because when a person is involved in sexual immorality, in sexual sin, this is not committed, it is not only one person. It involves other people. So that is why a sexual sin takes other people to commit sin. For instance, if we go to the Old Testament, we see this in the example of David, because his sin involved many other people. So I think that this is what Paul is trying to say. When one commits this type of sin, he does not commit this sin only for himself. He is involving other people.
0: So this is something significant. Paul devotes a fair bit of ink to this, as it were. If somebody wants to learn more about this, the significance of it, the depth of it, there is a companion book to this quarter's Sabbath School lesson that you have written. What's in that book and why might someone want to pick that up?
1: Okay, so here I give some examples of how the church should apply discipline. The church should apply discipline with love, with prayer, with mercy. And I have here some passages that show how we should proceed when a sin is committed in the church. This is not an easy situation. This is a hard thing, but this is a thing that we should do as a church. So we have here some passages that show how we should behave when we face this type of sin in the church.
0: So if that's something that you would like to learn more about, understand better, then make sure you pick up the companion book to this quarter's Sabbath School lesson. You will find it at itiswritten.shop. Again, itiswritten.shop. Just look for the companion book. You will find it right there. Easy to pick up. Read through it. There is some depth in there. There is some meat in there, and you'll be glad that you did. We're going to be back in just a moment as we continue looking at sin in the church, something that Paul spends a great deal of time devoting his books in 1 and 2 Corinthians to, and to try to get them heading back in the right direction. We're going to be back in just one moment.
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0: Welcome back to Sabbath School, brought to you by It Is Written. Today we are looking at a very significant subject, and that is sin in the church. Paul spends a lot of time talking about that in 1 Corinthians. Now, at Adnilton, especially in 1 Corinthians chapter 6, Paul is addressing a particular situation. Walk us through this particular situation that the Corinthian church was dealing with, and what kind of lesson does he want to teach them and, by extension, us about spending the amount of time he talks about this in 1 Corinthians 6.
1: Okay, so we have many things that we can draw from chapter 6, many lessons that we can draw from this passage. Perhaps we could read some passages, but first of all, I'd like to mention that Paul is concerned about the church identity. And we see this when we write something like that in verse 1 of chapter 6 of 1 Corinthians. He says, "There any of you having a matter against another, go to law before the unrighteous and not before the saints." So Paul is saying, okay, you have problems. Try to solve these problems internally. It is not necessary for you to take these problems outside, because we should protect the church identity. So this is the first thing. The second thing, Paul tries to show that, in fact, everything should be solved internally and with the wisdom of God. We mentioned in the previous episode the differences between human wisdom and God's wisdom. And Paul say, okay, God is giving wisdom to you. So you have condition to solve this problem internally. If we read verses 2 through 5, could you read for us, please?
0: "Do you not know that the saints will judge the world? And if the world will be judged by you, are you unworthy to judge the smallest matters? Do you not know that we shall judge angels? How much more things that pertain to this life? If then you have judgments concerning things pertaining to this life, do you appoint those who are least esteemed by the church to judge? I say this to your shame. Is it so that there is not a wise man among you, not even one who will be able to judge between his brethren?"
1: Okay, very interesting. So Paul is saying, okay, if you are going to judge bigger things, why couldn't you judge these things internally? So Paul is really concerned about the church identity. If you have problems, let's solve these problems internally. Let's use the wisdom that God gives to us, and let's solve these problems internally. Because when we take these problems to the outside environment, we cause the people to think things about the church, and we should keep the identity of the church safe. So this is a second thing that Paul presents in this passage. In another one, if we read verses 7 and 8, we see that Paul is trying to correct the spirit of retaliation and self-interest. Let's read verses 7 and 8, which says, "Now therefore, it is already an utter failure for you that you go to law against one another. Why do you not rather accept wrong? Why do you not rather let yourselves be cheated?" Verse 8. "No, you yourselves do wrong and cheat, and you do these things to your brethren." So Paul is trying to show that the spirit of retaliation is a thing that should occur in the church. Self-interest. We should be willing to give up our self-interests for the sake of the church. So Paul is concerned about the identity. Paul is trying to show that the spirit of retaliation should not occur in the church. But finally, verse 11, Paul says in verse 11, "And such were some of you, but you were washed, but you were sanctified, but you were justified in the name of the Lord Jesus and by the Spirit of our God." So Paul is reminding the Corinthians, you were transformed. You have a new identity. Behave as such. Behave as such. So Paul is concerned with the identity of the church. Paul is trying to say, okay, we have problems. We know we have problems. So let's solve these problems internally, because God gives us wisdom to do that.
0: So Paul, spending some time here in the midst of talking about the challenges that the church has with sexual immorality, he also spends time about saying you want to protect the identity, maybe there's a better word, of the church. Mm-hmm. But in the midst of all that, he's also intermingling the issues with sexual problems in the church. Today, there are a lot of people who are addicted to pornography, other types of sexual immorality. What's the solution. Mm-hmm. Paul's not, hopefully he's not just going to say, there are problems, fix them. He's got to offer some sort of a solution to the people in Corinth, but also to us today. What kind of advice does Paul give to remedy these problems?
1: Mm-hmm. Yeah, I think that there are four things that we can apply from Paul's teachings on this matter. And they are very powerful for people who are dealing with this type of issue. So the first thing Paul mentions in 1 Corinthians 6, verse 9, verses 9 to 11, he says, "Do you not know that the unrighteous will not inherit the kingdom of God? Do not be deceived, neither fornicators, nor idolaters, nor adulterers, nor homosexuals, nor sodomites, nor thieves, nor covetous, nor drunkards, nor revilers, nor extortioners, we inherit the kingdom of God." Verse 11, "and such were some of you." So Paul uses the verb in the past, "such were some of you." You are not this anymore, Paul is saying. You are not this anymore. What you are now? Now you are washed. Now you are sanctified. Now you are justified. So recognize, remember your new identity in Christ. So this is the first advice I would say that we can draw from Paul's teachings on this issue. Live your new identity as one who was cleansed, washed, and sanctified. A second thing Paul mentions in chapter 6, verse 18, flee sexual immorality. And this is very important because if one person is dealing with this type of issue, he must flee. When watch some type of movie on TV, he's not supposed to watch this movie because when a person sees certain things, he'll think about those things. So Paul is saying, flee from sexual immorality. This is what Joseph did, right? This is what Joseph did. We have this example in the Bible. So flee from sexual immorality. Number three, live as a temple of the Holy Spirit. 1 Corinthians 6, when Paul is talking about this issue, he mentions in verses 19 and 20, "Or do you not know that your body is the temple of the Holy Spirit, who is in you, whom you have from God, and you are not your own?" Verse 20, "For you were bought at a price. Therefore, glorify God in your body." So what I would mention, remember, the body is the temple of the Holy Spirit. So we have to remember our identity, new identity in Christ. We have to flee from sexual immorality. We have to remember that our body is a temple of the Holy Spirit. And finally, in verse 13 of chapter 6, "Foods for the stomach and the stomach for foods, but God will destroy both it and them. Now the body is not for sexual immorality, but for the Lord." So sexual purity flows from union with Christ. It is not a thing that comes from external rules, but it is a thing that comes from our unity with Christ. So if we are united with Christ, this is the power that we need to win those type of issues and temptations.
0: Now, Paul does something rather interesting. Here in the middle of chapter 6, he's talking about sexual immorality. And in verse 18, as you mentioned a few moments ago, he says to flee sexual immorality. But then right after, he starts talking about marriage. Now, what's the connection between fleeing sexual immorality and marriage? Why does he draw that link?
1: Okay, so marriage is the proper context for sexual intimacy. Paul mentions that in chapter 7, verse 2, and Paul is drawing upon Genesis, because in Genesis we see that marriage is the result of the union of a man and a woman. So the marriage is the proper place, is the proper context for sexual intimacy, first of all. And secondly, marriage helps believers avoid sexual temptation. If marriage is the proper context for sexual intimacy, this is the gift that God gave to us, that God gave to us to benefit from sexual intimacy. Husband and wife should not deprive one another except by mutual agreement and for a limited time, Paul says, so that Satan may not tempt them because of lack of self-control. We see these in chapter 7, verses 3 to 5, when Paul says, let the husband render to his wife the affection to her, and likewise also the wife to her husband. The wife does not have authority over her own body, but the husband does. And likewise, the husband does not have authority over his own body, but the wife does. Verse 5, do not deprive one another except with consent for a time, that you may give yourselves to fasting and prayer, and come together again so that Satan does not tempt you because of your lack of self-control. So marriage is the context, the proper context for sexual intimacy. And finally, I would say marriage is honorable, but not mandatory for all. Paul mentions that. Those who struggle with self-control are encouraged to marry rather than burn with a passion. So marriage is not for everyone. Some people would rather be single. But Paul say, if you want to practice sexual relationship, marriage is the proper context for that.
0: And we saw that the church in Corinth had some challenges in that department. We look around the world today and we see there are some challenges there as well. But God has solutions for those if we will avail ourselves of them. This week we've looked at sin in the church, lesson number 4. Next week, lesson number 5 is all to the glory of God. So we'll be shifting gears a little bit and seeing where Paul takes the discussion here in 1 Corinthians, all to the glory of God. We hope that you are enjoying these studies in 1 Corinthians and that you'll enjoy them in 2 Corinthians as we continue moving forward. And again, remember, share these with others. Let them know that they can watch them, that they can listen to them as well. You'll find them at itiswritten.tv, and you'll also find them on the It Is Written YouTube channel, as well as a variety of other places. So if you've been enjoying these studies, please do share them with others. We're glad that you could join us today. We look forward to seeing you again next week here on Sabbath School, brought to you by It Is Written.

0: Hi, my name's Greg Timmins, and I'm a missionary in Cambodia with my wife and two children. This story took place amongst the Penang people, a hill tribe in the mountains of Cambodia.
1: Greg's story is titled, Burning the Charms.
0: Crash! Fragments fly through the air as one clay pot after another hit the ground, the sound shattering the stillness of the late morning. Flames lick the edges of peculiar-looking pieces of bamboo, torn moments earlier from places of honor overlooking darkened rooms. Strings weighted down with small pieces of metal begin to melt as the fire intensifies around them. Curious villagers clasping young children and babies on their hips peer from the safe distances as smoke begins to ascend heavenward.

Small fires are common in these parts. Every day, village women sweep leaves, sticks, and other unwanted debris from under their houses into little piles and burn them. But as the villagers peer into this fire, they recognize that the burning pieces are far from ordinary rubbish. Something strange and even frightening is taking place here. Something they have never seen before. A few days earlier, I received a phone call from a Penang friend, Kak, requesting prayer for a family member who lay sick in the provincial hospital. "Can you come and pray for her?" she asked. "She wants to follow Jesus, but she doesn't know how." The following day, as I sat by the young woman's bed, Kak looked over at me and said, "Last night, her husband decided that he wants to follow Jesus too." "What is your name?" I asked the husband, who was sitting there with us. "My name is Suti, and my wife's name is Neri," the young man replied. "Do you have a church in your village? Are there any other Christians?" I asked. "No, we don't have any churches, and there are no Christians at all in our village. But there are two or three other families who also want to become Christians like us." "Teacher," Kak added, "they need someone to lead them. They have followed the spirits, and that is all they know. They don't even know how to pray." Could this be the beginning of a miracle? I mused. It sounded almost too good to be true. "What if I came to teach you? Would you like that?" I asked Suti and Neri, barely able to contain my excitement. "Yes, we would love that," they replied.

4 days later, I was sitting on the floor of a small, one-room wooden Penang house, visiting with these seekers for truth. I felt like I was on sacred ground. Penang villagers flowed in and out of the small hovel as we visited together. Most, if not all, were extended family members. Rice wine was offered and declined. Rice and hard-boiled eggs were served and gratefully received. We offered a closing prayer and laid plans to visit again the following Sabbath. The next Sabbath, Molly, Kak, several of Kak's family members, and I made our way to Suti and Neri's house. Will the family be as receptive as they were several days ago? I wondered to myself as we made our way along the muddy road that wound through fields and banana plantations. To our joy, Suti and Neri and their family were eagerly waiting and welcomed us warmly. As we sat down to talk about God, they shared their excitement about the small MP3 player that I had given them the week before and the beautiful stories about God they had been listening to every evening since. As we delved deeper into the subject of God, Satan, the angels, and the creation of the world, they eagerly talked about the parts of the audio stories that had especially stood out to them. "So you see, you don't have to be afraid of the spirits any longer," I reassured them. "They are not gods at all, but fallen angels that God has cast out of heaven. God is more powerful and has many more angels than Satan does. He will protect us from evil spirits if we choose to follow him."

0: As these new, liberating thoughts sank deeper into our Penang friends' minds, Suti looked over at me. "So if we want to follow God, we have to follow Him completely, right? I mean, we can't follow both the spirits and Him, can we?" "That's right," I replied. "You see, there are two roads. One is God's road and the other is Satan's road. We can't be on both roads at the same time." Concern showed on Suti's face. "What should we do about our spirit charms and our fetishes then?" he asked. "If you follow Jesus, you don't need them anymore," I replied. "Jesus will send His angels to protect you." "Well, what should we do with them then?" he probed. "We can simply burn them," I answered. "And we can have a special prayer of dedication for your house and family. Then only God and His angels will be allowed in your home and in your heart." As signs of my Penang friend's internal struggle played across their faces, I prayed silently. "Lord, give me wisdom to know what to say."
1: 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Your prayers and gifts do make a difference. Thank you for your dedication to sharing the gospel to those who have never heard about Jesus and His power to set them free from the grip of demonic forces. Now back to our story. Greg just breathed a quick prayer asking God for wisdom.
0: "Lord, give me wisdom to know what to say." "Why don't you think about it this week," I suggested reassuringly, "and when we come together next week, you can tell us your decision." Slowly, smiles lit up their faces once again, and we committed them to God in a final prayer. Afterwards, as we sat and ate a small Sabbath lunch of white rice and eggs together, Nettie looked up with a twinkle in her eye. "You know, after you came to visit us a few days ago," she said, "I had a dream of a man with hair down to his shoulders. I think it was Jesus," she said. As we drove back to our house that afternoon, thoughts whirled through our minds. Would this family make the choice to follow Jesus all the way? Would they really choose to pull down their charms and their fetishes? Or would their culture, beliefs, and family connections be too overwhelming for them? And what about Neri's dream? Surely they know that Jesus is real. But will they choose to follow Him? 1 week later, the song, "I Have Decided to Follow Jesus," ascended heavenward along with smoke from burning charms and amulets. Tears slipped from the corners of Neri's eyes, and Suti's hands clasped tightly together as they sealed their decision to turn from the spirits and follow Jesus. But it's not enough to sweep the house clean. The old needs to be replaced by the new. So as a group, we turned our attention to the house and anointed every doorpost, the lintel, and the four corner posts with oil and prayer, giving their house and everything in it to God. "Could you come and also dedicate our two garden houses to God?" Suti asked earnestly at the conclusion of the house dedication. "Of course," I replied. A short while later, as we stood in front of their forest house, I handed Suti the oil. After splashing it on the front pillar of his forest house, he prayed a simple yet earnest prayer of dedication and asked God for protection from the spirits. "Please pray that Suti and Neri will stay strong in Jesus and will have peace and joy in their hearts that will shine through to their extended family and neighbors?
1: Yes, friends, please keep those prayers coming. Our missionaries and the people they reach rely on this connection with our Father God. See what wonders God can do just because you asked.

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1: So T and Nettie have decided to get baptized, and so we're currently studying with them to prepare them for that special day. The story of Suti and Neri tells me that God is powerful. He's more powerful than Satan and any evil spirit. And God is powerful to help us in our troubles, like God helped Suti and Neri. I invite you today to start trusting God and see what amazing things He can do for you.
0: I'm James R. Kaczynski with Frontier Missions Journal. Thank you for listening. Until next time. God bless.

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1: Here's God's word for your day from John chapter 8 and verse 12. Listen to this. Then Jesus spoke to them again, saying, I am the light of the world. He who follows me shall not walk in darkness, but have the light of life. A little while ago, I was traveling in Eastern Europe when I stayed at someone's house for a couple of nights. They were very kind and made me a wonderful bedroom in the study downstairs in the basement, which, of course, made it a little hard to sleep because I was surrounded by really good books all night and probably turned out the light a little later than I should have. But it's actually when I turned out the light that I ran into a little bit of trouble. As often happens when your body's trying to compensate for jet lag, I woke up at 2 o'clock in the morning with a nature call. Disoriented and confused, I stumbled through the dark, not quite remembering where I was. And somehow, on the way back from the washroom, even though there were only 3 rooms in total in that basement, I got lost. I turned left instead of right, and after groping around in the dark, I felt a washing machine about where I expected a bed. I was in the laundry room instead of my bedroom, and for the life of me, I couldn't figure out where I'd gone wrong. Now, of course, the minute I turned on a light, I got my bearings and found my way back to bed. But the whole experience underlined something important. Nobody, and I mean nobody, really knows what they're doing here on planet Earth. Like weary travelers lost in a pitch-black basement, we might think we know where we're going and what life is all about. But in the end, when we chart our own course, we're going to reach a destination we never quite expected. There is a way that seems right to a man, the Bible says in Proverbs 16, but its end is the way of death. Now, let's face it. It's a good thing when we start life that we don't realize how little our parents actually know. Somehow, I think God hides that from us until we're old enough to face the world on our own and discover that we don't have all the answers either. Now, usually those who think they have the world by the tail discover the hard way that they're just as lost as the rest of us when it comes right down to it. And that's where Jesus steps up to the plate and makes a promise. If you follow me, he says, you're going to be walking in the light. In Jesus, we have someone who really knows. In fact, he's even faced the grave and come out of the other side. And the Bible says in the book of Revelation that he now holds the keys of death. Jesus lived a real human life. And now, as someone who is both fully God and fully man, he offers to throw a light on the path for us. If you want to live a successful life, one without regrets, then follow me, Jesus says. And I don't know about you, but knowing for sure where I'm going just seems like a better way to live.

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1: It's been 2,000 years since the glorious light of the cross illuminated a world veiled in darkness and confusion about the character of God. And still today, the greatest need of mankind is a revelation of God's love as revealed in the life of Christ. Amazing Facts presents The Everlasting Gospel with Pastor Doug Batchelor. 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
2: We're going to talk about a story this morning that is very familiar. Maybe take a fresh look at a story that has been referred to, especially for the children. And it's the story of Daniel in the lion's den. You find this story in, of course, the book of Daniel, chapter 6. And it's not a passage that is just intended to make for a good story for the children or a fun song they might sing. There's a lot of very important theology in here that is relevant for us today. I do believe that we are living in the last days of the world's history, and the book of Daniel, we're told, in a special sense, would be open to us in the last days. And this story is part of that. Now, in order to get the background for the story about Daniel in the lion's den, you need to just go back to chapter 5 a little bit to understand the context of what's happening. Long before I was a Christian, and I was hearing the expression about the handwriting on the wall, I didn't know that that was a Bible expression, but it's something that comes from the Bible. Very quickly, to give you the history, Daniel, when he was a young man, had been carried off captive to Babylon during the reign of King Nebuchadnezzar. Through a series of miracles, he was exalted from the position of being a captive to being prime minister and chief counselor for Nebuchadnezzar. He maybe had a lesser capacity under the service of Nebuchadnezzar's son, Evil-Merodach, and then Nebuchadnezzar's grandson, Belshazzar. Belshazzar was an irreverent king and did not have the reverence for God as Nebuchadnezzar did. He had a drunken feast in which he was mocking the God of heaven, praising the idols of Babylon by drinking from the holy vessels that had been captured from the temple of God in Jerusalem. He knew he was not supposed to do that, but he was just mocking the God of heaven. But the Lord said, enough is enough. And in the middle of this great, big, drunken political feast, there on the plaster against the wall where everybody could see it, a bloodless hand began to write in burning characters some cryptic letters, meeny, meeny, tekel, eupharsin. Well, they didn't know what that meant. And when the wise men of Babylon could not translate it, someone remembered, oh, there was someone who was in the cabinet of Nebuchadnezzar who had the spirit of the God of heaven. He could tell you what it means. So Daniel is brought in. King Belshazzar says, if you tell me what this writing means, everybody's so terrified by this spiritual spectacle that the party had come to an abrupt halt. The king said, you tell me what this means and I'll make you third ruler in the kingdom. Belshazzar could only offer a third ruler because he was the second ruler. His father was off fighting battle somewhere else. And I'll give you gifts. And Daniel, very bold, very courageous, a man of integrity, he says, keep your gifts for yourself. You don't say that to a king typically. But Daniel knew he wasn't going to be king for much longer, so it didn't matter. He was soon going to be voted out of office by the Lord. He said, but I'm going to tell you for free what the writing says. And he translated the writing, basically said that you are weighed in the balances, you are found wanting, your kingdom is being divided and given to the Medes and the Persians. And of course, that's exactly what happened. That night, the Medo-Persian Empire had been camped outside the walls. They had had this drunken party in spite of the fact that the kingdom was being besieged by the Medes and the Persians. They diverted the Euphrates River where it ran under the walls. The army of Cyrus and Darius the Mede marched underneath the walls. The soldiers inside were drunk. They had left the gates, the inner gates, unlocked, just as it had been foretold by Isaiah hundreds of years earlier, and Babylon fell. One of the first things they did is they executed the king and all of the rulers in Babylon, but they spared Daniel. Because Daniel was a man of such sterling character and integrity, he was legendary even among his enemies. Daniel was a person who had sterling character, courage, and integrity. He was a man of honesty. He was true to duty as the needle is to the pole. Others knew that, and they respected it. Now, go with me to the book of Daniel, chapter 6. We're going to read verse 1 with that background. The Medo-Persian kingdom was sort of a dual kingdom. The Persians were later the supreme kingdom, but when they first started out, the Medes had the rulership. King Darius of the Medes sat over the kingdom. Verse 1. It pleased Darius to set over the kingdom 120 princes or governors to be over the whole kingdom, and over these three governors, of whom Daniel was chief or first, that the princes might give account to them, and so the king would have no loss. Part of delegating such a big kingdom, because not only was it the Babylonian Empire, but now the Babylonians had been absorbed by the Persians, so you've got this very big kingdom to administrate. And so they delegated to 127 different princes. There's a trinity of three governors over those. Darius said, look, I need a really good, honest administrator. He had heard about Daniel. He said, I think I can trust you. Now that really says something, because how old was Daniel at this point? He'd already been in Babylon 70 years from when he had been captive, probably as a teenager. So he must be 80-something at this point. And yet he's strong enough of body and clear enough of mind that he's being chosen for a very strenuous, demanding position. Says something for the health message that you read about in chapter 1. Amen? And so he puts Daniel in among the three governors because he can be trusted. Well, you know, the other Medo-Persians sort of resent that. Here you take this captor from Judah who had been, he's not even a national. And not only you give him a position of honor, but the king was thinking about setting him over the whole realm. Verse 3. Then this Daniel, while he was working as one of the three top governors, distinguished himself above the governors and the princes because an excellent spirit was in him. And the king gave thought to setting him over the whole realm. An excellent spirit was in him. Has anyone ever accused you of that? If someone were to say, well, you know, that person over there, they are spirit possessed. Would you think that was a good thing or a bad thing? Depends on what spirit. If I were to ask you, would you like to be spirit possessed? How would you answer? Now let's admit it, be honest. If I say to you, spirit possessed, what do you automatically think of? Which spirit? We always think of the bad spirit. You know why? We've met so few people who are good spirit possessed. And so, you know, if I said, well, that person's got a spirit, you'd say, well, stay away from them. But when it came to Daniel, they said, he's got an excellent spirit in him. He just exuded the Holy Spirit. There was the aura of God's spirit about him that others recognized. And the king understood that he was faithful. He was honest. He could not be bribed. You know, often in positions of power, power corrupts. And the more power a person has, the more corrupted they are, the more chances for compromise. And yet the king saw that Daniel was true and honest and noble and good. You know why Daniel was so faithful under the administration of Nebuchadnezzar and evil Merodach, Belshazzar, Darius, and Cyrus? The Bible says he continued to the first year of the reign of Cyrus. And that does not mean he died during the first reign of the King Cyrus. That means Cyrus issued a decree that the temple could be rebuilt. Daniel may have even gone back. He may have lived to even go back to Jerusalem during that time. Why did he thrive during the reign of all those monarchs? Because Daniel really never served them first. Daniel could serve them well because he served a higher monarch first. And they recognized that about him. John Wesley said, "He that fears God fears nothing else. He that does not fear God fears everything else." Daniel was not afraid of anything because he feared the King of Kings. And they saw that. And he thought to set him over the whole realm. He was going to make him prime minister or viceroy of the entire empire. Now that really bothered the other politicians who thought they should be in line. There was envy. They were jealous. Now, before I go very far in the study of Daniel chapter 6, I want you to know the whole great controversy is in this story between Christ and Satan. The battle between good and evil. The life of Christ is even modeled in the life of Daniel. Did Daniel have enemies that, the life of Jesus is modeled in the story of Daniel. Did Jesus have enemies that tried to find something wrong with him? Did he have spies following him around? Did they resent the high position that he held with the Father when he said that he was the Son of God? That he might someday rule over him, that he was a king in some capacity? Yeah, they wanted to get rid of him. Jesus, second only to God Almighty the Father, the idea that Daniel would be second only to the king, they could not stand that. What was it that caused the rebellion of Lucifer? He was jealous. He envied the position of Christ. He wanted to be like the Most High. So a plot was put into effect to get him out of the way. They said, "We'll just follow him around. We'll get some small lipstick cameras. We'll watch as he fills out his tax returns. We'll check his driving record." So they tried to trap him. They tried to find something wrong. They couldn't find anything. Man of integrity. They sought to find some occasion against Daniel concerning the kingdom, but they could find no charge or fault because he was faithful. What did they say about Jesus? Even Pilate said, "I find no fault in him." They sent spies who came back and said, "No man speaks like this man. He was faithful." By the way, Daniel was human. You can have the same spirit Daniel had. Daniel was faithful living in a foreign land. You and I, as children of another kingdom, are living in a foreign land. If Daniel could be faithful surrounded by Babylonians, you could be faithful surrounded by pagans too. Amen? So stop making excuses. This story is in the Bible to encourage you that you can live a godly life and have integrity. They said, "We're not," verse 5, "we're not going to find any charge against this Daniel." They can't even say Daniel, this Daniel. "Unless we find it against him concerning the law of his God." We're going to need to probably get some religious law enacted and use that against him. Somewhere where his law and principles conflict with the law of the Medo-Persians. Now, you need to really sit up and pay attention because this may happen to you before it's over. "So the governors and the princes thronged before the king, and they said, 'King Darius, live forever. All the governors and of the kingdom and the administrators and the princes have consulted together, and the advisors have consulted together to establish a royal statute.'" Well, they're lying. It wasn't all of them. Daniel was chief. He wasn't in there. I can promise you that. They're trying to give the king the impression that they had had consensus and everybody agreed this was a good thing to unite the kingdom. "We're consulting that the king establish a royal statute and make a firm decree that whoever petitions or prays to any god or man for 30 days, except for you, O king, he'll be cast into the den of lions. Now, O king, establish the decree and sign the writing that it cannot be changed according to the law of the Medes and the Persians, which does not alter." I underlined in my Bible, "cannot be changed, does not alter." Now, you might be wondering, and then it goes on to say, "Therefore, King Darius signed the written decree." Now, the Medo-Persians, when they made a law, it wasn't like in North America where we vote a law and we vote it out. We say, "Here's a good law. No, we're changing that law. We're repealing that law. We're modifying that law." Depends on who's in office at the time and whether or not we liked it. When they made a law back then, the law of the king did not change. it would be in the books for generations, or at least for the life of the king. And it wasn't just his vanity. Nobody prays to anybody but me for 30 days. Darius wasn't, and probably appealed to his vanity. But you see, they knew something back then that leaders know. When you cannot unite diverse people because of politics or because of language barriers, because there are cultural differences or geography, you can unite people through religion. It is the hardest thing to overcome. You know why the problems in the Middle East are so entrenched? They get the best political minds, the best negotiators, the best advisors to come into that region and try to get the people together. But why are they divided? It's not culture. It's not language that's really the problem. It's not the economics. It's not the traditions. It's the religion. If you can get people united in religion, they can overcome all the other barriers. The devil knows that. Nebuchadnezzar knew that. Why do you think he said, I'm going to have everybody gather on the plain of Dura. We're going to make a statue. We're all going to bow to the same statue at the same time. Unite the kingdom. We'll be welded together by common faith and worship. King Darius said, yeah, that's the way to do it. Why do you think the Caesars had it declared that they were gods? You think they really believed they were gods? Bah. Oh, I mean, some of them probably became narcissistic and started thinking that way, but megalomaniacs. Most of them knew it was a maneuver to manipulate the simple masses. Believe that the Pharaoh is a god, believe the Caesar is a god, unite the kingdom through common worship. You know, that principle's not changed. The devil's going to use it in the last days. He's going to compel the whole world to worship a certain way. So Darius signs the decree. Good idea. I got 127 provinces. The people are scattered. We got some Babylonians, some Medes, some Persians, some Jews, and all these different. Weld them together. You all pray to the king for 30 days and develop morale and support. So he signed the decree. But he didn't know that it was really a ruse. The whole thing was to get rid of Daniel. Now, here's where, for me, the story is phenomenal. Daniel is a man of sterling conviction and courage. You read in verse 10, I've got this underlined in my Bible. Now when Daniel knew that the writing was signed, I doubt with his high position that they could get the document printed, copied, and circulated without his knowing. Somebody brought him a copy before it went out. When Daniel knew that the writing was signed, he went home. He withdrew from the corruption of the palace back to his house. And in his upper room, a lot of interesting things happen in upper rooms. You hear about, of course, the Elijah. He goes into that, Elisha goes into that upper room. And he prays and that boy is resurrected. Bible talks about the church being born in an upper room. Jesus first appears in an upper room. Daniel goes into his upper room. Last Supper, New Testament church was inaugurated there. His windows being open. Now why would that be mentioned? What does the law say? Anybody caught praying for 30 days... By the way, I don't know if there's a connection, but it's interesting when you get to Daniel chapter 12, there is a 30-day period, a 30-year period between the 1260 and the 1290. Not sure if there's a connection there, but just thought that was interesting. It represented a month. Not supposed to be caught praying. You know, doesn't Jesus say when you pray, enter into your closet and shut the door? Wouldn't this have been a good time to go in the closet and shut the door? Why did he pray? Not only did he pray with his windows open, he prayed on his knees so they could see physically he was in a posture of prayer. He could have just sat there in the window with his arms folded and looked like he was meditating, but he got down and took on the posture of prayer. And he did not pray towards the palace in Babylon or in Shushan. He prayed towards Jerusalem. everything about what Daniel did said, I am not going to worship man, I am going to worship God, because it's better to obey God than man, right? See, it was something he had done for a long time. And so now the people in the courtyard below Daniel's window, they see everywhere is plastered this poster about this new law, and they all began to think, you know, we got this neighbor Daniel, and he's got this custom opening his window, and people see. Another reason he left his window open, Jesus said in Matthew chapter 5, let your light so shine before men that they may see your good works, not to glorify you, glorify your Father in heaven. Don't hide what you believe. If you're a Christian and you thank God for your food when you're at home, don't be afraid to bow your heads when you're in a public restaurant. If you're on an airplane, let someone see. It always encourages me if I'm in some public place and I see somebody take off their baseball cap and bow their head to pray over their hamburger wherever they are. They bless their hearts. Sometimes I want to just go up and talk to them. You believer, and get strike a conversation. I noticed you looked like you were praying. There are others out there that are looking. Don't be ashamed of what you believe. Daniel was ready to be caught praying at the cost of his life. You don't have to hide when you pray. I remember I traveled with a singing group, and we would break up in different rooms and stay in hotels, and you break up, the guys would stay with different guys and the girls with different girls. And I really admired one member of the group. No matter what was happening or who he was staying with, before he went to bed and when he got up in the morning, he knelt there by his bed, he folded his hands, and he prayed. There was nothing discreet about it. Some of them might have the TV on in the room, and he'd say, you know, I'm going to pray now. And he'd kneel down and he'd pray. And he said, this is something I've done since a child, and I'm not stopping. And that taught me something that I never forgot. Let your light shine. Don't be afraid of what you believe. Stand up for your convictions. Did Jesus have a custom? Oh, I never finished reading for you. Verse 10. When Daniel knew the writing was signed, he went home with his upper room, place of visibility, windows open, toward Jerusalem, knelt on his knees three times that day, and he prayed and gave thanks before his God. He's not only praying, petitioning God for the people, what you read about his prayer in Daniel chapter 9, you also hear him giving thanks. Prayed for his needs, he's giving thanks. If you knew you were about to be kiddie food, wouldn't you thank God? I mean, some of us say, oh, I can't have nothing to thank the Lord for. It's just been a rough week, a rough day. And, you know, you just complain in your prayers or tell God what you need or what you want him to change, and you forget to thank him. Daniel's about to die, and he's thanking the Lord. So, doesn't the Bible say in all things give thanks? If he can thank God then in those circumstances, then we can always be thankful. Amen? Three times that day. And there were probably spies set up watching to see, is he going to continue his custom? Is he going to close his windows? Is he going to hide the posture of prayer? Daniel did not change anything about his relationship with God, even though it might cost him his life. Was it because he was stubborn? Is there any virtue in Christians being stubborn, wearing our religion on our sleeve and being obstinate? No. I think Daniel did it because he loved God, and he was more interested in the honor of God, his real boss, than the king of Medo-Persia. He wasn't doing it because he was just stubborn. It was about love. And he said, I'm not going to let anything come between my relationship and my time with God. Now, I can't do this without trying to exploit a very simple point. The reason there is a book in the Bible called Daniel, I believe, is seen right here in this verse. As his custom was, three times a day. This means Daniel had a personal devotional life. How could you survive a believer in the God of heaven, surrounded by first the Babylonian paganism, then the Medo-Persian paganism, and all that went with it, to be in a position of politics? I mean, you know, one of the most suspect occupations for honesty and integrity is politics. Show of hands. How many of you think that most politicians tell untruths? The approval rating for Congress, I think, is like 20%. To be an honest politician is possible, but boy, they're really rare. You got Joseph. He was one. David was one. Daniel was one. Not too many. It can be done. Why is the book of Daniel in the Bible? Why could God use him the way he did? The key is in this verse. He prayed and he read his Bible. How do you know, Pastor Doug, that he read his Bible? It doesn't say that. It says he knelt down and prayed three times. Why is he praying towards Jerusalem? Because Daniel read in 2 Chronicles chapter 6, verse 21, Daniel read where Solomon said, "May you hear the supplications of your servant and your people Israel when they pray towards this place." Matter of fact, Solomon specifically said, if your people are unfaithful and they're carried off to a foreign land, if they pray towards this place. You know why Muslims pray towards Mecca? Because they learned that from Solomon, saying it makes a difference what direction you pray if you're carried away from your sacred place. That starts here with Solomon. Daniel did that. How do I know that Daniel read the Bible? Why did Daniel pray three times a day? Because before Daniel was born, someone named David was born, and David wrote a psalm that said in Psalm 55, verse 17, "Morning, evening, and at noon I will pray. You shall hear my voice." Daniel probably read in Psalm 119:11, "Your word I've hidden in my heart that I might not sin against you." And Psalm 119, verse 9, "How shall a young man cleanse his way?" He was carried off as a young man. "By taking heed according to your word." Maybe he read in the Bible in Psalm 22, where King David said, listen to this, verse 21, "Save me from the lion's mouth." Maybe Daniel read that. Maybe he was claiming that promise in his prayer, "Lord, save me from the lion's mouth." I think Daniel read his Bible. And I think Daniel prayed, and he did it three times a day, which means no matter how busy he was or what was going on, what political changes or wars were transpiring, and if you think you're too busy to find time to pray, I doubt you're as busy as the prime minister of the biggest kingdom in the world. And yet he found time for God. No matter what was on his schedule, cell phone going off, his BlackBerry, his pagers, faxes, Daniel would say, "I'm going to my upper room." And he'd pray three times. Do you have a devotional life? If you'd like to have the character of Daniel, you might need to have the devotional life of Daniel. And a good time for God is not found, it's made. You've got to just do it. It's like food. You got to believe it's more important than food. The word of God is like food. Matter of fact, Jeremiah chapter 15, verse 16. "Your words were found and I ate them. Your word was to me the joy and rejoicing of my heart." Job 23, verse 12. "I've not departed from the commandment of his lips. I've treasured the words of his mouth more than my necessary food." And then everyone knows where Jesus says in Matthew 4:4, "But man shall not live by bread alone, but by every word that proceeds from the mouth of God." Your time in God's word, your time in prayer, how important is it to you? Now, here's where I want to make the connection. There is a big test coming in the last days. There is a big test coming. Some people are preparing all along the way. Some people try to cram for their finals right at the last minute. There are going to be some people who are 11th hour workers that will still make it. But for the most part, it's those who are studying now for the little quizzes that will pass the final. In this big test that is approaching, we're going to make a decision. Do I love the Lord so much I would rather die than disobey him? This is the test that Shadrach, Meshach, and Abednego passed. There was a law made. They had to decide, am I going to obey the law of God or man? They said, even if it means that I'm going to lose my job in Babylon, even if it means I'm going to lose my life, I would rather burn to death, which can't be pleasant, than to bow down to the graven image. One of the commandments says, don't worship images. They said, we'd rather die. In Daniel chapter 6, Daniel says, one of the commandments says, thou shalt not have other gods before me. And that would certainly include the king of Medo-Persia. I'm not going to worship him as a god. We're to pray to the Lord. I'm making a decision. I'm going to obey God's commandments instead of the political commandments or the commandments of men. I'd rather die, be torn limb from limb by lions than disobey God. In the last days, those who live during that time will face the same test. Do you love the Lord so much you would rather say, I'd rather starve, can't buy or sell, be persecuted, lose my job, lose my life, than break one of God's commandments? Like the Sabbath? How important is that one? Well, maybe, you know, I won't really break it. I'm still going to keep it. I'm just going to keep it a different day than the one that God picked. I mean, I know God said keep the seventh day, but as long as it's a seventh day, maybe it doesn't matter. Well, that'd be like Daniel saying, well, I'm going to pray to God, but I'm going to pray towards the palace of Persia while I do. He would not compromise in any little particular. What if Shadrach, Meshach, and Abednego, when they played the music and everybody bowed down to the statue? I'm assuming you all know this story. What if they had said, we're not going to pray to the statue, but this is a good time to check our sandals and go down and start. No, we're not. We're just, you know, we don't want to create a spectacle. May as well go along. They wouldn't compromise. They were fanatics about little things. Like God said, the seventh day, and that means the seventh day. And we know what day that is. That's the day we're going to keep, even if we're the only ones. Amen. Daniel was the only one with his window open, praying towards Jerusalem. Shadrach, Meshach, and Abednego were the only ones standing up when everyone else bowed down. Do you love the Lord so much that if everybody in this church was to give up their faith, would you still keep it? I hear about some people. Every now and then, Amazing Facts gets a letter, and we've had several of them. It says something like this. Dear sirs, I'm writing you from India. I've been reading the Bible for years and keeping the Bible Sabbath. I did not know there were other people out there that kept it. I've been alone. Praise the Lord, I found other people. We've gotten letters like that from the Middle East, from places in Africa, remote viewers who they find it on satellite or they get some literature. And they are trying to be true to God. God has his people everywhere that we don't know about that are standing up for him. I want to have that kind of faith, don't you? So Daniel read the Bible. It was like food for his soul. There's a verse in Great Controversy, page 51. If we're going to survive during this final conflict, we need to be a people of the Word. Amen. Satan well knew that if the Holy Scriptures... Let me start again. Satan well knew that the Holy Scriptures would enable men to discern his deceptions and withstand his power. It was by the Word that even the Savior of the world had resisted his attacks. At every assault, Christ presented the shield of eternal truth, saying, "It is written." To every suggestion of the adversary, he opposed in the wisdom and power of the Word. In order for Satan to maintain sway over men and establish his authority, he must keep them in ignorance of the Scriptures. We need to read our Bibles. Your spiritual life is going to almost always be in proportion for the place the Word of God holds in your devotions. How deep and wide your experience with God is will always be proportionate to your devotional life. It's the time that you choose to make for God. Quality time, where you really set aside time and say, this is just time to pray. This is time to study. This is, I think, a very relevant chapter because there's a storm coming and we need to prepare for what's ahead. Now, back to Daniel chapter 6. We want to return to our story. So we've just finished reading verse 10 where he said, once he knew the writing was signed, there were spies watching him pray. They saw him do it three times that day. These men assembled and found Daniel praying and making supplication before his God, and they went before the king and spoke concerning the king's decree. Have you not signed a decree that every man who petitions any god or man within 30 days except you, O king, shall be cast into the den of lions? And the king answered and said, "The thing is true according to the law of the Medes and the Persians, which does not alter." So they answered and said to the king, "That Daniel, who is one of the captives from the tribe of Judah, he does not show regard for you, O king, or for the decree that you have signed, but he makes his petition three times a day." And I would like to have had a snapshot of the king's face when he heard them say, "That Daniel." The king, his mouth probably fell open, his eyes got big. He said, "Oh, when I signed that decree, I forgot about Daniel. Three times a day he prays to his God. Oh, no. He was set up. He spotted it right then that he had been played, that there was jealousy. They were trying to get rid of him." Pilate knew that the religious leaders were trying to get rid of Jesus just because of jealousy and envy. And he sought to deliver him. But he couldn't, because they kept after him, threatening that it was going to be rebellion against the laws of Rome, because Jesus was making himself a king. And according to the laws of Rome, if anyone else claimed to be king, they were to be executed. Same kind of thing. And the king, when he heard these words, was greatly displeased with himself. And he set his heart on Daniel to deliver him. And he labored till the going down of the sun to deliver him. What time of day did Jesus die? Was it the going down of the sun? And these men approached the king and said, "Know, O king, that it is the law of the Medes and Persians that no decree or statute which the king establishes may be changed." They're pulling out the fine print and they're saying, "We realize that you regret that you signed this law, but king, this is the law of the Medes and the Persians. And especially now where we've just taken over the Babylonians, we cannot alter our laws. It does not change. You've written it. You've signed it as a decree. They'll have no respect for you as a king. The whole empire is going to unravel if the king changes his law." And he had all of these corrupt advisors around him saying, he got his lawyers together. He says, "Isn't there some loophole? What can we do?" And they said, "It's clear." They wrote it up very carefully because they wanted to make sure there was no way Daniel would get out. And the king labored till the going down of the sun. He had to implement the law before the end of the day. Daniel had broken it. No way. The law of the kings, the Medes and the Persians, could not be changed. Now here's a question. How firm is the law of God? Does God's law change? You know, it's fascinating to me that you've got three examples here where you have kings in the Bible that made laws they later regretted, they wanted to change, and they could not change. You remember, of course, King Ahasuerus. He made a law that all the Jews should be attacked on a certain date. Then he found out his beautiful wife Esther was a Jew. He could not repeal that law. So what he did is he issued another law that gave the Jews the right to defend themselves ahead of time against the people who would attack them, and so he sort of countermanded that law. But he couldn't change the law. King Herod spoke, and king's word was law. He said that if his stepdaughter would come out and wiggle and dance, that whatever she wanted up to half the kingdom, he'd give it to her. He spoke, made a promise. She said, "I want the head of John the Baptist." He did not want to do that. He was very sorry to hear it. He knew John was a prophet, but he was a king, and he had spoken, and a king's word is law when he speaks it. And yet, in spite of the fact that you've got these examples in the Bible of kings that make promises, and there are others I could cite, and once they speak, their word is law, they cannot change it. Matter of fact, even King Saul, he said, whoever it was that had eaten before the battle was over would die, and his son Jonathan had eaten. And Saul said, "Jonathan, you surely will die." And Jonathan did die the same day as his father. King's word is law. In spite of all the examples in the Bible, there are people out there that claim to be Christians that believe that when God spoke the Ten Commandments with his own voice, and he wrote them with his own finger in the presence of a whole nation, that he's going to just change it. Or he's going to sweep it aside and say, "Well, we got a new plan now." You know how ludicrous that really is? And yet folks have got these clever arguments they've concocted that we can change the law of God. It doesn't change. So the king did all that he could do, and there was no way out for Daniel. So reluctantly, the king, verse 16, I'm in Daniel chapter 6, verse 16. The king commanded, and they brought Daniel, and they cast him into the den of lions. But the king spoke and said to Daniel, "Your God, who you serve continually, he will deliver you." Now, there's a lot of us that might want to take a pen. I've taken a yellow highlighter in my Bible where it says, "Your God, who you serve continually." Is it possible for us to serve God continually and consistently? I think everybody who's a believer serves God a little bit, some of the time, right? But how are we to serve God? We're his servants all the time, continually, consistently. And then the promise is, "Your God, who you serve continually, he will deliver you." Is there a time of trouble and a storm coming? If we serve God continually because we love him, will he deliver us? I believe that's a promise we can count on. Then they took a stone and they brought it and they laid it on the mouth of the den. Oh, that sounds familiar. Was there a stone placed over the tomb of Christ? And by the way, that lion's den was the equivalent of a death sentence. Those were Asiatic lions. I think they're pretty much extinct now, but they were sort of a cross between a ferocious bobcat and an African lion. These were ferocious animals that were very fast and very hungry. So this is a miracle. And he sealed it. Not only was there a stone placed on the tomb of Christ, but what else was put on the tomb? Government seal. And that seal said, "King Darius, King Medo-Persia." On Jesus' tomb it said, "Pontius Pilate, Governor Judea." Seal placed on the stone. Interesting. With his own signet, with the signet of his lords, that the purpose concerning Daniel might not be changed. This reinforced the miracle. Now the king went to his palace and he spent the night fasting. And no musicians were brought before him. And his sleep went from him. What do you think the condition was of God in heaven during the time when Christ was in the tomb? Were they playing their harps in heaven? Or was there a great somberness there? Then the king arose very early in the morning. What time of day did Jesus rise? Very early in the morning. And he went in haste to the den of lions. And when he came to the den, he cried out with a lamenting voice to Daniel. And the king spoke. The king's heart yearned after Daniel. You know, it said the king set his heart to deliver Daniel. This was his best man. He didn't want to lose him. And he said, "Daniel, servant of the living God." Why did he say that? Because he knew that Daniel served the real God, unlike the gods of Medo-Persia. "Has your God, who you serve continually, been able to deliver you?" I always thought it was interesting. When he put him in, he said, "Your God will deliver you." But after 24 hours, he's not so sure anymore. The king's faith was wavering. "Has your God, who you serve continually, been able to deliver you from the lions?" Then Daniel said to the king, "O king, live forever." Now that shocked the king right there, because they'd never heard any voices coming from the lion's den 24 hours later. Everybody who went into the lion's den, nobody came out. Nothing came out. And to hear someone speaking was a shocking thing. And Daniel said to the king, "O king, live forever. My God has sent his angel and shut the lion's mouth, that they have not hurt me, because I was found innocent before him." You've read the story of Pilgrim's Progress, where the lion, who is a type of the devil, "Be sober, be vigilant," Peter tells us, "because your adversary, the devil, goes around like what? A roaring lion, seeking whom he might devour." So how are you and I going to survive the lion? By having faith and a relationship like Daniel did. Daniel had a devotional life. Thy word I've hidden in my heart that I might not sin. How did Jesus survive the attacks and temptations of the devil, the lion? He said, it is written, it is written, it is written. Jesus had a custom. Daniel had a custom. What was Daniel's custom? He prayed, he worshiped God three times a day. Jesus had a custom. Every Sabbath he was in the synagogue reading the scriptures. We need some of those customs in our lives of reading the word, a devotional life, regular church attendance. I've often said, if we don't have enough faith to get us to church once a week, then how can we expect to have enough to get us to heaven? I'm glad for everybody that's here today. I suspect that some of our folks are on vacation from church today. When I'm on vacation, we find a church. Or have, at least have worship with the family if there's none around. But I think it's real important that we're regular about that. You know, reading about this time when Daniel was in the lion's den, my God has sent his angel and shut the lion's mouth. Dwight Moody, I believe it was, said he always envisioned that during the night, Daniel was an old man, he got tired, that he leaned up against one of those lions and used it as a pillow. And like in the story of Pilgrim's Progress, the lions had no claws, they had no teeth. Their mouths were shut by the angel, their claws were retracted, and they just couldn't do anything. And they laid back, and Daniel tugged on the lion's tail and said, could you please purr for me and vibrate? Put me to sleep. It's one thing sleeping with someone that snores. Can you imagine sleeping with someone that roars? Someone said one time the reason the lions did not eat Daniel is because he had too much backbone. If he was chicken, they would have eaten him, right? My God has sent the angel and shut the lion's mouth, and so they have not hurt me, because I was found innocent before him. Also before you, O king, I've done no wrong. Isn't that what Pilate said? I find no fault in Jesus. Then the king was exceedingly glad for him and commanded they should take Daniel up out of the den. So Daniel was taken up out of the den, and no injury or hurt was found on him whatsoever, because he believed in his God. Daniel was saved by faith. It starts out by saying here in the beginning of chapter 6, verse 4, he was faithful. Daniel was full of faith. Daniel was not saved by works. He had good works, but his works were because of great faith. He was saved from the lion's den by his faith. What does real faith mean? Because he believed in his God. He showed his belief by putting God first. Whoever believes in him will not perish. Do we have the kind of belief where we take our time with God? That's what it means to believe in him. If we say we believe in God, we don't ever give him our time, then we're lying. It's not just saying, oh, I believe he's out there and he exists. The devil says that. It means I believe in him and I'm going to spend time with him every day. That's what it means to be live in God. We need to have that kind of relation. That's what I want, friends. God to have that priority in my life. We're going to be facing the same test. You know how quickly the final events could happen? Can you imagine if there was a 7.9? That's what they just had in China. Seems like there's been a lot of seismic activity. Can you imagine a 7.9 in San Francisco? Or in Los Angeles? What if you combined a couple more Katrinas with the 7.9? What would happen? Would people start turning to God out of fear? I think you'd see a wave of religion. Next politician preacher that ran for president would probably get elected at that point. People would be looking for it. Things could change very quickly. Laws could be made. What kind of faith do you have now? Are you passing the little tests in preparation for the final? He that is faithful in that which is least is faithful also in much. The king was exceedingly glad for him. Jesus came out alive, didn't he? Amen. Daniel came out alive. He was taken up out of the den, and no injury whatever was found on him. They needed no band-aids. Not even the smell of smoke was on Shadrach, Meshach, and Abednego. When God saves you, he saves you completely. Amen? Amen. And some people say, well, lions weren't hungry. You know, the kingdom had just gone through a transition, and the lions had eaten so many political prisoners that They were all laying with indigestion at the bottom of the den, burping, little lion burps. And they couldn't eat another. They threw Daniel in. They just groaned and rolled over. No, if you don't think the lions were hungry, keep reading. The king gave command, and they brought those men who had accused Daniel, and they cast them into the den of lions, them, their children, their wives. And the lions overpowered them and broke all their bones in pieces, or ever they came to the bottom of the den. Those lions were very ferocious lions. Now Daniel standing up, not only was it a witness, listen, the king, he sent out a decree that everyone was supposed to pray to the king. That decree is completely forgotten and swallowed up by the next decree. This decree is what the king sends out that the people remember. To all peoples, nations, and languages that dwell on the earth, peace be multiplied to you. I make a decree in every dominion of my kingdom that men must tremble and fear before King Darius? No. The God of Daniel. For he is the living God and steadfast forever, and his kingdom is the one that shall not be destroyed, not Medo-Persia. And his dominion shall endure to the end. And he delivers and rescues, and he works signs and wonders in heaven and on earth, who has delivered Daniel from the power of the lions. This is really what God the Father did with Jesus when he was resurrected. So this Daniel prospered in the reign of Darius and in the reign of Cyrus the Persian. In the first year of Cyrus's reign, he issued the decree that Jerusalem should be rebuilt and that the temple could be rebuilt. And I'd like to think that Daniel was, as an old man, retired from his responsibilities in Medo-Persia, where he could go back and die in his home country with the knowledge that the temple was going to be rebuilt. That was a real prayer of his heart, and that the Messiah was someday coming. I expect to see Daniel in heaven someday. Amen. It's going to be fun to talk to him and ask him a lot of questions about that experience, what it was like. But you know, he might be asking us about our experience. Isn't that something to think about? What was it like to stand up for your faith in the last days and know that you would be killed if you compromise your convictions? Wouldn't you like to have that kind of a conversation with Daniel where we could compare notes about our adventure of faith? You can have that. It's going to come from having a relationship with Jesus and believing his word. You know, I've changed the closing hymn. I was looking for that song, Dare to Be a Daniel, but I couldn't find it in the hymnal. But I found one just as good. It's called Give Me the Bible. Because Daniel read the Bible. He had a devotional life. And that's what made the difference in his experience. I'd like to encourage you to say, I'm going to have a devotional life like that. And I want to have the experience of Daniel to sustain me in the last days. If that's your prayer, why don't you signify that by standing as we sing 272, Give Me the Bible.

Before we sing the last verse, after considering this wonderful story today, and you realize we are entering into sobering times and we need to have that close relationship with Jesus, so we're willing to open our mouths and open our windows and let our light shine, we know that's going to depend on a relationship with Him that comes from our time on our knees with our Bibles. If you'd like to ask the Lord to say, Lord, help me to have a revival in my personal devotions and make that commitment now to spend time with God every day in His Word and prayer, would you like to lift your hands and say, Lord, that's my desire. Help me to know You better. Let's pray, or let's sing the last verse and we'll close with prayer.

Amen. Sounds good with the Academy singers here. Father in heaven, Lord, we've heard this story before, but it just energizes and encourages us each time. We long to have the relationship with you that Daniel had, where we could be people of integrity, honesty, faithfulness, where our lives can be transparent and consistent. Lord, we want to serve you continually. Help us to believe as Daniel believed. Lord, I pray that we will resolve, like Daniel, we're living in a foreign land and we want to be your ambassadors. Help us to fortify our minds with the truth of your word that we can stand through this final conflict. To love you so much, Lord, that we will not close our windows or hide our faith, but we will boldly, courageously stand up for truth. Give us that determination. Forgive us for our compromise in the past, Lord, and give us consistency in the future. Bless each person here, those who have come forward for the appeal, whatever the needs are in their life, help them to experience your power and your peace, and that we can go from this place knowing that we go with you and we have nothing to fear, because we ask in Jesus' name, amen.

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1: It's 5 o'clock and time for our final weather update for today. Our current temperature in Nome is 8 degrees above zero. Skies are mostly cloudy with east winds at a brisk 15 miles per hour. Tonight lows will be around 5 degrees above, northeast winds at around 15 to 25 miles per hour. Looks like tomorrow will be when the fun starts. Nome will be under a winter storm warning from 6 a.m. until 3 p.m. on Friday. Snow accumulations tomorrow will be 2 to 4 inches, and by the time the storm is over on Friday, we should see accumulations from 4 to 9 inches. Most of the heavy winds will be on Thursday with east winds at 20 to 30 miles per hour with gusts up to 40. After midnight on Thursday, winds will be down to 15 miles per hour, and on Friday at 10 to 20 miles per hour out of the southeast. Thursday and Friday highs will be in the upper teens to mid-20s and lows around 10 above. 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And don't forget, God is love and He loves you.

Today's passage comes from John chapter 9, where Jesus is about to heal a man who was blind at birth. Listen to this in John 9 verse 4. I must work the works of him who sent me while it is day. The night is coming when no one can work. You know, the other day I was in the backyard pulling up some overgrown bushes that I had promised myself I would get 2 months ago. And when I say these bushes were overgrown, I mean way overgrown, because these things are now about 15 feet high. And what really motivated me to finally pull them all out is when I looked out the kitchen window the other morning and saw that some kind of disease had taken over one of the bushes. And now it was big and overgrown and brown and ugly to boot. So I got out my pruning shears and I got to work trimming back those horrible bushes that were taking over the backyard. And that's when I discovered that the bushes were not only brown and ugly, they were also dry and tough. And that made the job twice as tough as it would have been 6 months ago when the branches were still green and soft. So, of course, the question you're probably asking is, so what? What in the world do my dead overgrown hedges have to do with you? Well, more than you might think. As you read through the Gospels and Jesus gets closer and closer to his crucifixion, you sense this urgency in his voice because he knows he's running out of time. And just before he heals the man born blind, he makes a statement we should really take to heart. I must work while it's daytime because the night is coming when no one can work. You know, in some ancient manuscripts, they translate the passage as we must work while it's daytime, which indicates that Jesus wasn't just thinking about his own personal agenda. He was already thinking about the work he was going to commission his newly founded church to do once he went back to heaven. And that's where you and I come in. If you read your Bible carefully, you'll discover that God has given you something to do. You're not supposed to be some sort of a holy museum piece, holding down a church pew until Jesus comes. The Christian church is more than an institution. It's a holy movement appointed by God to bring the gospel to the world. And somewhere in the background, there's this prophetic clock counting the moments until we're out of time. And the Bible tells us that tough times are just around the corner. So, just like those dead branches in my backyard, we're going to come to this moment in prophetic history where we'll wish we had done something great for God back in the days when the work was a lot easier. And the commission for you from the Bible today is really simple. Do something now. If you already know what you'd like to do for God, don't waste another second. Do it while the branches are green. Do it while you know that people are open. And I think you'll find that working for God in the daylight is really a better way to live.

light of heaven. 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
1: Oh God, you know our hearts. No games here. What is, and you know. In advance of what we've even heard, yet we are asking that you will direct our attention to what needs attention. We are here in the name of Christ. We have been much in worship to this very moment. We're not stopping. Speak to us, we pray, in Jesus' name. Amen. Can you believe this? There is a website that actually advertises and offers sexual affairs to those who are married. Of course, we'll do this for a little fee. Apparently. Now, I insert that word apparently so that you know I have never been to this website, all right? So just apparently. I read it in the newspaper. That's why I know. Apparently, the website's homepage features a picture, as Leonard Pitts puts it in his syndicated column from out of Miami, features a picture of a ubiquitous brunette counseling discretion with an index finger to her pouty lips. Shh. Also on the website, it boasts an affair guarantee program through which, here's a quote, through which you are promised a refund if you can't find a suitable partner to cheat with. No kidding. No kidding. And they describe their customers as, quote, free-thinking people who choose to engage in fully lawful online activities, end quote. Their tagline is, life is short, have an affair. The only reason we know about this is because hackers hacked into their website last summer and exposed by publishing a list of their 32 million customers. Yep. Men and women, young and not so young, who believe the line, life is short, have an affair. Included in that list of customers was a gentleman named John Gibson. Leonard Pitts describes him. Let me read it to you. He was a married father of two, a pastor, and a professor at New Orleans Baptist Theological Seminary. He is said to have loved fixing cars and to have had an oddball laugh. In photos, he and his wife, Christy, and their two kids come across as a goofy, fun-loving bunch. Pictures of them radiate joy. Christy Gibson came home August 24 to find her husband dead of suicide. You see, his name was on that list. In his note, says his wife, he expressed profound remorse. What we know about him, she told CNN, is that he poured his life into other people and he offered grace and mercy and forgiveness to everyone else, but somehow he couldn't extend that to himself. Life is short. Have an affair. As it turns out, the first half of that tagline was true. John Gibson was 56 years old. Every time you and I come back from going down to South Bend, we have to cross the Indiana-Michigan border. Isn't that right? And every single, on Highway 31, and every single time we cross the border, there it is in huge blue letters, Pure Michigan. Huh? I mean, come on, who are you kidding? You talking about Michigan? We all live in Michigan. Pure Michigan? You got to be kidding me. You don't know the secrets in our hearts. Once upon a time, there was a man, a capital M man, not because he was from Michigan. No, the capital M man was from Nazareth. No pure Nazareth signs on the streets entering that city. Notorious. The scuttlebutt around town is, can any good thing come out of Nazareth? But apparently someone very good and very pure came out of Nazareth and lived to be in stories like this. Once upon a time, Jesus was attending a dinner thrown in his honor by a rather wealthy Pharisee named Simon. Simon had been healed of leprosy by Jesus. And so as an expression of his gratitude, he pulls off one of those, wish I had an invitation to that kind of banquet. And everybody who was anybody in town was there. The dinner has begun. And the sounds of silver cutlery clinking softly against the fine bone china, punctuated with laughter and chatter, zigzagging back and forth across a heavy laden table of entrees and vegetables as far as the eye can see. Sometime during that scrumptious feast, a woman of the night tiptoed into the dominantly male, boisterous gathering. If you were a local, you recognized her, especially if you were a male. She was the town whore, a very attractive woman who prostituted her innocence and her beauty for a bit of income. Somewhere along the way, she met this capital M man, Jesus of Nazareth. Any conversation between them was so private, we have not a whisper of that conversation. But it is apparent from the quiet glow that radiates from her face tonight that he has changed her life. Pure Jesus. Big change. No more impurity within. Forgiven. She's a pure woman now. And even as Simon has thrown this banquet in honor of Jesus, even so this woman crashes the party also in gratitude to this same Jesus. And before anyone can hiss, get out of here, woman, she reaches into the folds of her garment and she pulls out a container of nard, perfume from the petals grown at the foot of the Himalayas. And before anyone could stop her, she has broken the container open and begins, as she stifles her sobs, begins to drip the perfume along with her tears on the feet of this man, feet reclined from behind. And as she sobs, she finally, she's a prostitute. She finally lowers her head, loosens the tresses of her hair, and begins to wipe his feet, the perfume and the tears, as she kisses the feet. That's how a prostitute says thank you. Jesus finally feels something down there, turns around, and even beyond the aroma of dinner, he picks up the scent. He turns around, sees her, smiles a look of recognition, and says, "You're welcome." But not so the Pharisee Simon. I want you to see how Simon responds. Open your Bible to Luke chapter 7. Luke chapter 7. You didn't bring a Bible? Pull that pew Bible out. You got to see this. Luke chapter 7. I'm going to pick it up in verse 39. I'm in the NIV here. And when the Pharisee, that would be Simon, who had invited Jesus, saw this, he said to himself, if this man were a prophet, he would know who is touching him and what kind of woman she is, that she is a sinner. Jesus answered. Isn't that something? It's as if they were in conversation already. Jesus answered him, Simon, I have something to tell you. Oh, tell me, teacher, he said. Okay. Two people owed money to a certain moneylender. One owed him 500 denarii, one denarii, a day's labor for a common labor. One owed him 500 denarii and the other 50. Neither of them had the money to pay him back, so he forgave the debts of both. Now, Simon, which one of them will love him more? Well, Simon replied, I suppose the one who had the bigger debt forgiven. You have judged correctly, Jesus said. Then he turned toward the woman, and there's not a sound in the room but the voice of Jesus now, as he turns toward the woman at his feet. And he said to Simon, do you see this woman? The whole room is staring at her. Do you see this woman? I came into your house. You did not give me any water for my feet, but she wet my feet with her tears and wiped them with her hair. You did not give me a kiss, but this woman from the time I entered has not stopped kissing my feet. You did not put oil on my head, but she has poured perfume on my feet. Therefore, I tell you, Simon, her many sins have been forgiven as her great love is shown. But whoever has been forgiven little loves little. By the way, Desire of Ages pulls the veil aside, strips it aside, and says, Simon was the one who led this woman into sin in the very first time. Why is Simon not showing great love? Because he's not been forgiven. And why has he not been forgiven? Because he has not asked. That's why. No love. Cold heart. Then Jesus said to her, your sins are forgiven. The other guests began to say among themselves, who is this who even forgives sins? Jesus said to the woman, your faith has saved you. Go in peace. Wow, did you catch that? This woman is forgiven. Sexual impurity gone, cleansed forever. Go in peace. Pure Michigan. Pure Jesus. How pure this Jesus? Grab your study guide and let's fill it out. Some rather astounding declarations of Scripture. You got to see this. You got a study guide in your worship bulletin? You should. Pull it out. Let's go. You didn't get a study guide? Here come our friendly ushers your way. Hold your hand up. You're going to want this one in the balcony. Yep, there they are. Hold your hand up. Let's go. And by the way, let me put this on the screen. Those of you watching streaming right now or you're watching on a television set somewhere on this planet, glad to have you. By the way, this is the first time I can announce this. Here's the website that you go to, www.newperceptions. This is the New Perceptions telecast. You go to newperceptions.tv. Go to that website. You'll find a little series called Charmed into Righteousness. This teaching is entitled The Purest Life. When you click on The Purest Life, you'll see the study guide embedded right there waiting for you now. Pure Jesus. How pure. Let's go. Got your pen? First, let's consider the testimony of the Bible. The Bible has testimony about Jesus. You betcha. In fact, you're not even going to have to look at the screen because I'm going to read these to you and we're going to go that fast. Here we go. 1 Peter chapter 2, verse 22. Jesus committed no sin, write it in, and no deceit was found in his mouth. Pure Jesus. Keep going. 1 John 3, 5. In him there is no sin. Pure Jesus. Here we go. Hebrews chapter 7, verse 26. He was holy, blameless, undefiled. Not a spot on him. Undefiled, separated from sinners. Pure Jesus. That's the Bible testimony about him. Guess what? Jesus has testimony about himself. Jot him down. Jesus speaking to a crowd in John chapter 8, verse 46. Which one of you in the crowd convicts me of sin? All right, step forward. You've ever seen me sin? You step forward. You tell the story. Be my guest. Nobody breathed a word. Here's another time. This is just before his execution, the night before he is crucified. John 14, verse 30. The prince of this world, that would be Satan. The prince of this world is coming. He has no hold on me. Not even a hangnail on one of his fingers has caught my garment. He has no hold. Zero. Nada. Nothing. Nothing in me. The testimony of the Bible. The testimony of Jesus. Now the testimony of Desire of Ages. Jot these down, will you? Sentences from that classic on the life of Jesus. Here's one. He was the embodiment of purity, an example of spotless integrity. Spotless. Here's another one. People could not appreciate the purity of Jesus' spirit upon which there was no stain of sin. No stain. Now I want to run three lines by you that show how Christ was personally impacted, living in the cesspool of sin. Nazareth, the cesspool of sin. Hanging around Heinz 57 variety sinners like you and me, the cesspool of sin. Here's how it felt inside of him. Jot this one down. As one with us, Jesus must bear the burden of our guilt. The sinless one must feel the shame of sin. The peace lover must dwell with strife. The truth must abide with falsehood. Purity with vileness. Every sin, every discord, every defiling lust that transgression had brought was torture. Write it down. Was torture to his spirit. Hey, let me ask you a question. Hit the pause button right there. Let me ask you a question. Would you use the word torture to describe hanging around sin for you and me? Are you kidding? It's not torture. It's entertainment. We download it by the gigabytes onto our devices so that we can watch. Oh, yeah, this is art imitating reality. That's what we're saying. Hey, this is nothing. Yeah, they're killing each other, but come on, that's just all fake. Yeah, they're sleeping together. She's being raped, but so? I mean, this is how I enjoy a Saturday night. You got a problem with this? We don't call it torture. We entertain ourselves with it. How do you suppose Jesus, do you think he'd be downloading gigabytes of that stuff onto his devices and say, what am I going to do tonight? Come over to my room. Can you imagine Christ? Do you know why? Because he knows that these are demons. These are demons who have taught the human race how to behave as animals. That's why. And every time they do this, even art imitating reality, it is spitting in the face of the Creator. Do you think he finds joy? That's entertainment. You want to spend Saturday night spitting in God's face? You can't believe it. Of course he wouldn't watch it. No spot. Pure Jesus. Maybe that's our problem. Why it's so easy to be impure? Because we live in a world saturated with the cesspool. And we're comfortable with it. And we go to the cesspool for entertainment. Tell me that one. Can you believe it? All of us. There's another line from Desire of Ages. His spirit of stainless purity shrank from the spectacle. Wouldn't that be something? If something popped up on the computer screen and we actually shrank from it. Something in a dark, dark corner somewhere, we shrank from it. Some smutty joke in a circle of buddies, we actually shrank. Stop that. One more. Desire of Ages, speaking on the night of he is on trial right now. Christ suffered keenly under abuse and insult, and he suffered in proportion to the perfection of his holiness and his hatred of sin. To be surrounded by human beings under the control of Satan was revolting to him. Write that word down. I want you to catch it. Revolting. Revolting to him. You want to know what's revolting to me? Glad you asked. I'll tell you. Sticking my hand into a toilet bowl to retrieve an object I find very revolting. In my book, you have to want that object very dearly to stick your hands into an empty toilet bowl. And if the bowl is filled with what belongs in a toilet bowl, you can have it. I'm not going back for it. Nobody likes keeping company with fecal matter. Do we? No, we don't. For the stainless, spotless, pure Son of God hanging around with sinners was revolting and torture to his spirit, and thus he shrank back from it. And yet, hold on. Get this. But because his love for the lost rebel race is so strong, he agrees to plunge into the sewer head first. If that's what it'll take to save this race. And he came down to our cesspool and lived next door. Isn't that something? You'd have to love somebody pretty much to go into a cesspool to save them. But speaking of the contents of a toilet bowl, the only way I can handle such fecal matter is if it's in the diaper of someone I love. Have I told you about my granddaughter Ella? Oh, I probably have. Look it. I love my granddaughter, Ella. So in my mind, she doesn't have fecal matter. We call it poop. What's wrong with poop? Nothing wrong with poop. You can handle poop. It's fecal matter that I can't stand. When it's somebody you love, and by the way, little Ella's daddy, I have changed Kirk's diapers many, many times without the gag reflex taking over. If it were your diapers, adios. You see, it's the mindset that makes the difference. It's the same poop. The wretches under the control of Satan who spat on Jesus' face during his trial created a revolting moment of revulsion for the pure Son of God. And listen, listen. And yet, when his friend Peter falls under the same control of the same Satan for a few desperate moments, that same night Jesus can look on Peter with mournful love. No retching now. Why? Because there's a difference. Oh, sure. He loved his enemies out of principle. But oh my, how he loves you and me out of passionate love for who we long to be. What we can be. We pray to be. You are no stranger to God. You know that impurity that chains you like a ball and metal links? You are no stranger to God, and He has already set in motion a way to set you free. He loves you too much. He loves you. Does it matter to Him the chain? He loves me. Pure Michigan, pure Jesus, but pure me? Yep. One passage. I want you to look at this. First John, very end of your Bible. First John, just before Revelation. First John, unbelievable. Take a look at this. These words are in your Bible. First John chapter 3. Get a feel for this. First John chapter 3. Verse 1. Oh, I love verse 1. By the way, in my humble opinion, the New International Version has best rendered verse 1 of any translation around. So I've got the NIV right here. 1 John 3, verse 1. See what great love the Father has lavished. I love that word. Has lavished on us that we should be called the children of God. And by the way, that's not someday. No, no, no. He's calling us that right now. That we should be called the children of God. And that is what we are. Not mañana. Not years down the road. That you get your act together, then you'll be one of my favorite children. No, no. Right now, you're His child. See what love He's lavished on you and me. That we should be called the children of God. And that is what we are. The reason the world does not know us is that it did not know Him. I mean, how could you not love back a being who has gone to the depths of the cesspool of this rebellion out of love to pull us out? How could you not love Him? Verse 2, dear friends, now, John's really wanting us to get this. This is old man John. Now, this isn't John Boy. This is John Boy that's become old man John. Dear friends, now are we the children of God, and what we will be. Oh, wait a minute. Now we are, but don't, Jesus takes us as we are. You bet. Good news of the gospel. He takes us as we are, but the good news of the gospel also is He does not leave us just as we are. He'll take us that way, but He won't leave us that way. And that's John's point right here. Dear friends, now we are children of God, and what we will be has not yet been made known. God's not finished with me. Is He finished with you? Probably not. So hold on. It will be made known. One day it'll click. You'll say, ah. But we know, keep reading, but we know that when Christ appears, you see, this is the great Advent hope. See that window over my head, the rose window? This is the great Advent hope. We know that when Christ appears, we shall be like Him, for we shall see Him as He is. Something happened along the way. We got charmed into righteousness, and God just kept changing us. And when we finally see Him, boom, He says, you're just like Him. Paul says it over in 1 Corinthians chapter 15, verse 51, making the same point. We will all be changed in a flash, in the twinkling of an eye, at the last trumpet. When Jesus comes, that's not talking about just the bodies, by the way. That's talking about our very spirit. Our very selves. We'll all be changed just like that. You know what? That's good news. That's good news for somebody like you, somebody like me. We struggle day in and day out. We struggle. Do you struggle too? I mean, just day in and day out? Just a constant battle. But the good news is, you just stay with me. You just stay with me. And when I return, the final, what got left, I'll finish it. Don't worry. I will finish what I started. Oh, good, you're saved. That's a great idea. If God's going to change me on the day of Jesus' return, then I'll just go ahead and keep on singing that old song. And until then, I'll go on sinning. No. Sounds like Oscar Wilde, who upon hearing of the gospel's good news about God's great forgiveness, Oscar Wilde, you put the words on the screen, please. This is a great idea. I love sinning. God loves forgiving. Wonderful arrangement. What's not to like? I get washed up right at the end. No, sorry, Oscar, not so fast. Because when you realize that it's your own sin, when you realize your sins cost the death of the most loving being in the universe, why would you go on spitting in his face every day? Why would you do that? You would want to stop that because he loves you so deeply. Wow. And then there's verse 3, one more. All who have this hope, the hope of Jesus' return, all who have this hope in him, our hope is in him, not in ourselves, but watch this. This is a verb. All who have this hope, all purify themselves. The verb says we do it. All purify themselves just as he is pure. Apparently, you don't just sit back in the gospel and say, lay it on me, Jesus, take care. Apparently, he calls you into partnership. How serious, boy, are you about this pure business? Want to know what the practical steps are that you can purify yourself, as John describes it here? Jot them down. All of these, by the way, these lines I'm going to share with you now are all from the little book, Steps to Christ. Here we go. Jot them down, please. Number one, if you long to be set free from impurity, get this. Recognize this longing as the voice of God to your soul, end quote, end quote. Recognize it's God's voice. Some of you here are longing to be set free. Addiction, it doesn't matter. You're longing. That's God. God says, that's the great first step. You're ready to go? Let's go. All right. Number two, jot it down. Ask God to give you repentance, to reveal Christ to you in his infinite love, in his perfect purity. All of these lines from Steps to Christ. Tell you what, you pull the gospel out every morning, you get alone with Jesus, just one little story a day. You watch Jesus and ask God to reveal him to you in his perfect purity. Guess what? God will reveal Christ, the pure Jesus, in places you never knew before. I found one of those places this week. Okay, so it's John 8, which is the woman taken in adultery, thrown at Jesus' feet. You remember the story? John 8. By the way, where is the man? Where's the man? You can't have adultery with just the woman. Where is the man? But they left the man out. It's a setup. One author I was reading this week says, you know what? This is probably the scenario. She was stripped to her waist. This young woman was stripped to her waist and made to stand in front of this capital M man in the crowd. And there Jesus is, looking at her. Now I imagine Jesus is just as much a red-blooded male as you and I are if you're a male. Huh? He's looking. But his communion with God is so fired up his heart, so protected his mind that he can stand there and not lust all over her. He's looking at her as a child of God that needs salvation. Unmoved. You watch pure Jesus in the Gospels. What we behold, we become. I like the way Ev tells children's stories. Let's repeat that out loud together. What we behold, we become. Oh, you didn't hear me like Ev would say. Let's do that again, out loud together. What we behold, we become. It's the law of the universe. Go to Jesus. Number three, jot it down, please. Seek for the purity of heart that is in harmony with the law of God and the character of Christ. God's 10 precepts for human happiness, the 10 commandments. They're a wall to protect us. Hey, so those of you from Brazil, Karen and I, as you remember, were down in Brazil back in May last year. So they wanted to take us out to see this beautiful wild canyon. And there they were, signs posted in English and Portuguese. Danger. Do not get any closer to the edge. That's what the law of God is. It's a huge sign. The seventh commandment is about sexual impurity. It's a huge sign. Danger. Don't get any closer here. Stay. Whoa. Stop. Don't get any closer to the edge. It's to protect us. And by the way, the law is a picture of Jesus in words. It's his character. Number four, jot it down. Do not put off the work of forsaking your sins and seeking purity of heart through Jesus. Don't put it off. No mananas when it comes to fleeing sexual impurity. Cut it off. Jesus, your right hand offends you, gone. Your eye offends you, take your eye out. What's he saying? Act now. Don't just sit there and say, oh, please, I'm so helpless, I'm so weak. No, take action. Don't put it off. We need to have this is Margaret Thatcher. Some guy was once accosting her somehow and put Margaret Thatcher's words on the screen, challenging that woman leader. Sir, she replied to him, sir, I have done battle every single day of my life. Don't you talk to me about fighting. Well, that's the same testimony we ought to offer up. I have done battle every single day of my life. Peter Hubbard writes, put his words on the screen, we are not fighting a physical war, but a spiritual one. Sinclair Ferguson, he's quoting him, explains, what then is this killing of sin? It is the constant battle against sin which we fight daily. The refusal to allow the eye to wander, the mind to contemplate, the affections to run after anything which will draw us from Christ, end quote. That's from Hubbard's book, Love and Delight, The Gospel, the Homosexual, and the Church. Number five, Jesus desires to restore you to himself to see his own purity and holiness reflected in you. Number six, the less we see to esteem in ourselves, the more we shall see to esteem in the infinite purity and loveliness of our Savior. And finally, number seven, Christ in his purity and holiness, Christ in his matchless love, this is the subject for the soul's contemplation. It is by loving him, copying him. What you behold, you become. You copy Jesus. Jesus says, just follow me. Copy me. Go ahead. Copy me. It is by loving him, copying him, depending wholly upon him, that you are to be transformed into his likeness. Pure Jesus. Oh, God, let me become like my Savior. Pure Jesus. How did John put it here? All who have this hope in him purify themselves just as he is pure. Pure Michigan, pure Jesus, pure me. You see, that's God's promise. I'll take those sewer rags that you've been wearing a lot lately. I'll take those sewer rags and I'm going to throw them away. Whew, and I'm going to surround you with a white, spotless, stainless robe of Jesus' perfect purity. And when I see you, I see pure Jesus. It doesn't get any better than that. But I must say in closing, you know what breaks my heart? This breaks my heart. Thinking about that Baptist pastor and professor in the opening story who was so overwhelmed by his guilt, so shamed by his sin, that when the hackers published his name, took his own life. I said, somehow he forgot that someone had already taken his shame and borne his guilt and paid his penalty so that he could live. He forgot that there was someone in this universe who has promised the deep cleansing of his lavished love. I'll clean you. I promise to. In fact, it's right here, chapter 1 of this book. Put it on the screen. One line. 1 John 1, verse 7, how does it go? The blood of Jesus, his son, purifies us from all sin. Not just sexual sin. No. All sin, because some of you are saying, hey, man, this sex thing is no problem to me. All sin. The sin of impurity and every other sin washed away by his purifying, cleansing blood. If you want. And that's the key. If you want. Pure Jesus, pure you, pure me. If we want, if we ask, let us pray. Oh God, we ask, please, get us out of that pool, strip our rags, pure Jesus, that spotless, stainless robe, please, wrap it around us. We shiver in our nakedness, but wrap it around us and then draw us to you. Pure Jesus. Pure us. Because the blood of the Lamb washes as pure as the wind-driven snow, for which we say thank you. Amen.
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2: A little more than a generation before the birth of Christ, one of the most important court cases in the history of Western civilization went down, and it revealed to the public something they kind of already knew. The system that was governing them was corrupt. It happened during the days of the Roman Republic, when the state was notoriously plagued by civil war. And in many ways, this court case contributed, at least somewhat, to the decline of the Republic and the relatively peaceful empire mode that was established by Augustus Caesar. The records from this ancient case are remarkably detailed, and they provide historians with some really important insights into how the Roman Republic was actually governed. And it all began with a very corrupt individual named Gaius Verus. Sometimes you'll see his name as Caius with a C, but most of the time, Gaius with a G. Gaius was born to a fairly high-ranking member of Roman society, which probably gave him a taste for the good life. According to some records, or more accurately, according to some accusations, his father was less than honest, which probably also taught him corruption. In time, Gaius Verus began to climb through the ranks of Roman society, and he quickly realized that his position and power gave him the ability to plunder other people's goods, to accumulate wealth for himself. He became a legatus, or a high-ranking officer, to the governor of Cilicia, where he used his position to start robbing pagan temples, taking the expensive statues and pictures. On top of that, he soon realized that his power also gave him the ability to exercise his lust for women,

0: any women, married or not, with little danger of recourse. This guy was, to put it mildly, a really bad man. But the world being what it is, bad men often get nice promotions, and before long he made his way to the city of Rome, where he obtained a judicial office that gave him oversight of civil litigation. And of course, that enabled him to extort money from both parties in any given case. It was an elected position, and from what we can tell, he got the job through bribery, forking out something like 300,000 Roman sesterces to various individuals. That was a small fortune. He was also in charge of overseeing public construction in the city of Rome, which made it possible for him to extort money from contractors. What he would do when a project was getting close to completion was send an inspector with instructions to find something wrong, anything. And then he accepted bribe money from the contractor, who couldn't get paid unless Verus signed off on the project. So then, in 73 BC, he suddenly became the governor of Sicily, a rich province with all kinds of potential for plunder. Over the next 3 years, Verus stayed true to form. He misused the courts for personal gain. He extorted money from landowners and farmers. He plundered artwork from temples and from private citizens. He illegally took a slice of every inheritance. He forced the local government to make a gold statue in his honor. He illegally tortured and executed Roman citizens. And he made an absolute wreck of the Roman navy. He was the most corrupt governor the Republic had ever seen. So after his departure in the year 70 BC, he was eventually put on trial. And unfortunately for Verus, the prosecutor in this case was Cicero, a man whose rhetorical prowess is still being studied in classrooms to this day. Cicero accused Verus of unbridled corruption, and then he asked the court to give him time to assemble a case. He was given 110 days, 50 of which were spent collecting evidence and interviewing witnesses in Sicily. And every step of the way, Cicero was hindered by Verus's friends. Fortunately, however, for the cause of justice, Cicero was relentless. To his delight, the chief magistrate appointed to this case was a guy by the name of Glabio, a man considered completely incorruptible. I mean, everybody knew there was no chance you could scare Glabio or bribe him. Now, of course, that terrified the crooked Verus because his only hope of getting an acquittal was by resorting to corruption. So, his representative, a guy by the name of Hortensius, tried to stall the case. Why? Well, Glabio's term as judge was over by the end of the year. And if they could kick the can down the road to the new year, they would get a different judge, and hopefully one who could be bribed. Aware of this, Cicero shortened the initial hearings dramatically, making a single speech that exposed the corrupt plans of Verus and challenged the court to consider the fact that very few people trusted them because, well, everybody realized that wealthy and powerful people seldom ever got a conviction in that court. They were obviously favoring their powerful friends and even taking bribes. "I will present such a convincing case," Cicero argued, "that if you don't convict Gaius Verus, you'll be condemning your own character." Now, from what I can tell, and I'm no legal scholar, but from what I can tell, Cicero then used a technique that was brand new at the time, at least to my understanding. He called witnesses from Sicily and interviewed them in front of the court, allowing the defense to cross-examine. That's what you and I expect, especially in movies that feature a courtroom drama. But Cicero seems to write that he was implementing something brand new when he did that. The process went on for 9 days, and the evidence he produced against Verus was so compelling that Verus's own lawyer panicked and suggested that the crooked governor should probably disappear before the trial was over. Verus took that advice and went to modern-day Marseille, where I believe he spent the rest of his days. Now, here's what I want you to see in this case. There's an important feature in Cicero's arguments that still rings true in our world. He makes a very clear case for Verus's corruption, bringing out credible witnesses for every single accusation. But he also makes the case that the court itself was on trial. Let me show you what I mean. Cicero states that this trial was a potential gift from the gods, a way for the court to redeem its reputation because the people believed it was corrupt. He says, "For an opinion has now become established, pernicious to us and pernicious to the Republic, which has been the common talk of everyone, not only at Rome, but among foreign nations also, that in the courts of law as they exist at present, no wealthy man, however guilty he may be, can possibly be convicted. In other words, everybody knew the rich and powerful never got a conviction. It's not unlike the sentiment that plagues our system now. A lot of people now suspect rather strongly that one way or another, our courts are stacked, and there's little hope of actual justice for the average person. The rich and powerful never seem to pay their dues, and the rest of us seem powerless to stop it. That's the way it was in Cicero's day. And a little later, this is what he says. This is a trial in which you will be deciding about the defendant, the Roman people, about you. By the example of what happens to this man, it will be determined whether, when senators are the judges, a very guilty and a very rich man can be condemned. So in other words, there are two trials taking place at the same time. On the one hand, they will be considering the case of the crooked governor. But on the other hand, the people will be judging them. I hope, says Cicero, that the only wickedness found in these proceedings will be those of the defendant. But now, he says, men are on the watchtowers. They observe how every one of you behaves himself in respecting religion and in preserving the laws. You can see this was not an ordinary trial. Gaius Verus was really a proxy for the whole Roman system, which means that the Republic itself was on trial. Would the judges be as corrupt as people thought? Or would this be a real trial, a real display of justice? And that is still one of the most important questions in the world, so I'll be right back after this to explore it just a little bit more.
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0: The case against Gaius Verus was so obvious, so compelling, that even the most corrupt judges wouldn't dare rule in his favor. By acquitting such an obvious criminal, they'd be condemning themselves. And Cicero had made it obvious that this time, public trust was on the line. The condemned man ran away. He hid in the hinterlands. And in 43 BC, Mark Antony went after him to get the artwork he had stolen. Verus refused to give it back, and so, from what I can tell, he was summarily executed. Justice had finally been done. But the questions raised by Cicero continue to plague our world to this day. Can we really trust the system in a world where power and money continue to produce results that should never, ever happen? Do we live under a fair government, a just system of laws? Or is there one set of laws for the elites of this world and another set for you and me? Now, honestly, even if the courts were perfectly fair, and I think for the most part they tend to be, but if public perception says they're not, then we've got a really serious problem. When public trust disintegrates, the stability of society begins to corrode. And that's something that's clearly going on all over the world right now. Public trust in government has been declining now for years. In 2014, Pew Research discovered that 81% of Americans were either angry or frustrated with the federal government, and only 24% said they trusted government. Fortunately, according to a 2019 survey by Annenberg, a little more than two-thirds of people say they still trust the Supreme Court. But 57% did say that it had become too political. And in recent months, the Supreme Court has become yet another political football. And of course, what that all means is that our generation is a lot like the generations that came before us. None of us in the history of this world has ever produced a utopia. Human government has been constructed by human beings who are inherently self-interested. And it is the very rare person indeed who continues to serve the public with absolutely no regard for self. We just don't have that many altruists in the world. And that's one of the major points being made in the Old Testament book of Daniel. The Hebrew people had been brought into a covenant relationship with God, declaring him to be their only sovereign. But as time progressed, they demanded human forms of government so they could be like other nations. And then they became plagued by the same corruption that goes with human government. So in the end, as the Hebrews persisted in this political rebellion against God, God just released them to their wishes. He allowed them to go and live in a world that was run by Gentile kings, which is one of the big points in Daniel chapter 7, where the prophet sees a series of strange-looking animals coming up out of the sea and walking up on the land. These animals represented various Gentile kingdoms that Israel would have to live under from that point forward: the Babylonians, the Persians, the Greeks, and the Romans. In fact, the vision continues all the way down to the final judgment, where the kingdom of God is reestablished and real justice is finally restored. What this prophetic passage does is remind readers that all of us are sleeping in a bed that we made for ourselves, and there are consequences to our desire for self-sufficiency. And of course, when you bring up the subject of a final judgment, a lot of people raise exactly the same question Cicero did. Can we really trust the court to be fair? And by that, we're talking about God's court. There's a story in the Old Testament that really highlights this question, the story of Sodom and Gomorrah. Before destroying these wicked cities, God approached Abraham to discuss his plans, because after all, Abraham had been told that he and his descendants would inherit the lands where Sodom and Gomorrah were standing. This was going to be their new home. So let's pick up that story in Genesis chapter 18, where God is discussing the fate of these wicked cities, and I think you're going to find this really interesting. It says, "And the Lord said, shall I hide from Abraham what I'm doing? Since Abraham shall surely become a great and mighty nation, and all the nations of the earth shall be blessed in him. For I have known him, in order that he may command his children and his household after him, that they may keep the way of the Lord to do righteousness and justice, that the Lord may bring to Abraham what he has spoken to him." And here's what I want you to consider. There is no reason that God was required to explain himself to Abraham. As the Creator, God could do whatever he wanted. But he chose to disclose his plans to a mere human being in spite of that. I mean, Abraham was a person who couldn't possibly hope to see the situation from God's perspective, but in spite of that, God brought him into the loop. "I'm not going to hide what I'm going to do from Abraham," God says. The story continues down in verse 20. "And the Lord said, because the outcry against Sodom and Gomorrah is great, and because their sin is very grave, I will go down now and see whether they have done altogether according to the outcry against it that has come to me. And if not, I will know." In other words, the behavior of these two cities was so outrageous at this point that they'd become notorious, even in the courts of heaven. And there was just no escaping the fact that something had to be done. Verse 23. "And Abraham came near and said, would you also destroy the righteous with the wicked? Suppose there were 50 righteous within the city. Would you also destroy the place and not spare it for the 50 righteous that were in it?" Now here comes the really important part. "Far be it," Abraham says, "from you to do such a thing as this, to slay the righteous with the wicked, so that the righteous should be as the wicked. Far be it from you. Shall not the judge of all the earth do right?" This is the part of the story that reminded me of Cicero and the case against Gaius Verus. Cicero reminded the court that it wasn't just a criminal being tried, the system itself was on trial. And Abraham basically says the same thing. "Lord, if you do the wrong thing here, your reputation as a righteous judge is going to be ruined. Shall not the judge of all the earth do right?" Now, what's interesting about this is that the dialogue you find in this chapter spends more time judging God than it does Sodom and Gomorrah. Abraham says, "What if there were 50 righteous in that city? I know what kind of God you are. If there were 50 good people, you wouldn't do this." And then God says, "Well, Abraham, you're right. I wouldn't. But there aren't 50 righteous people." So Abraham drops the number to 45, and then 40, and 30, and 20, and finally 10. If there are 10 righteous people. But of course, there are no righteous people, and it turns out that God's verdict is just. So the really big question here is not so much the injustice of these cities, but the justice of God. There are two important things going on at the same time. The criminals are being tried, that's for sure. But so is the court. And given the incredibly long litany of complaints that human beings have lodged against God and His justice, you've got to know that this story with Abraham might just be foreshadowing the work of God's final judgment. I'll be right back after this.
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0: There's a really serious problem with the way that you and I try to assess the character of God, and it has to do with our, well, rather limited body of knowledge. I mean, it's one thing for an all-powerful, all-knowing God to judge me, but how could I possibly hope to judge Him? It's a question that shows up in what might be the oldest book of the Bible, the book of Job. Most people know this story pretty well. Job is unfairly, unjustly afflicted through no fault of his own. He loses his wealth, he loses his family, he loses his health. His friends, of course, assume that somehow this has got to be Job's fault, because otherwise they can't imagine why all this stuff would happen. And of course, in time, Job begins to suspect that maybe something is wrong. And he begins to ask the same kinds of questions you and I ask when life becomes unfair. So in Job chapter 38, we find one of the most astonishing accounts ever put to paper. God Himself appears, and He begins to question Job. Here's what it says. Then the Lord answered Job out of the whirlwind and said, "Who is this who darkens counsel by words without knowledge? Now prepare yourself like a man. I will question you, and you shall answer me. Where were you when I laid the foundations of the earth? Tell me if you have understanding." And then the questioning goes on for several pages, and I would probably, if I was Job, I would probably wither under this kind of questioning, because God obviously has a big point here. You and I just don't know very much. There's an old saying that true wisdom consists of knowing that you know nothing, which is often attributed to Socrates, although he never actually spoke those words. Yet there's some truth to that. Eventually, life has a way of showing you how little you really know. The older you get, the less sure of yourself you get. And the more the human race discovers about the universe, the more that principle proves to be true. So judging God is a pretty ambitious undertaking, to say the least. But that doesn't mean that God isn't interested in demonstrating His justice or proving it to us. I mean, He doesn't have to explain Himself, but He does. 1 Samuel 16, verse 7 says, "The Lord does not see as man sees, for man looks at the outward appearance, but the Lord looks at the heart." God is telling us that He's trustworthy and fair. You and I make horrible mistakes when we judge other people because we use all the wrong criteria, and the truth of a person's character is often hidden away from our sight. At the end of the day, you and I just aren't mind readers. But God is able to weigh the entire person. And you know, even then, He doesn't ask us to trust Him blindly. A few moments ago, I referred to those Gentile kingdoms you read about in Daniel 7, and I mentioned that the sequence of worldly government ends with a final judgment. So let me show you something fascinating about the way that Daniel describes that judgment. "I watched till thrones were put in place, and the Ancient of Days was seated. His garment was white as snow, and the hair of his head was like pure wool. His throne was a fiery flame, and its wheels a burning fire. A fiery stream issued and came forth from before him." So this is a pretty solemn scene, to say the least. "A thousand thousands ministered to him. 10,000 times 10,000 stood before him." Now, most commentators believe those thousands, that's a reference to angels. So now watch this. "The court was seated, and the books were opened." Now, here's what I want you to think about. Why in the world would an omniscient, all-knowing God need books? Wouldn't He already know everything? Wouldn't He know what was in the books? Well, the answer is yes, but God's not the only party to this process. It says a vast multitude is gathered around the throne, and of course, those beings are not omniscient. So what this is telling us, frankly, is that God plans to show the universe everything. He doesn't have to. We certainly don't deserve it, but he's not afraid to show us the truth because his court is not corrupt, and the judgment is going to prove it. And because of that, and here's the big idea, we can leave the judging to God. I mean, listen to this important statement from the Apostle Paul. He writes, "Therefore judge nothing before the time, until the Lord comes, who will both bring to light the hidden things of darkness and reveal the counsels of the hearts. Then each one's praise will come from God." What God promises is full disclosure. And I don't know about you, but I have two minds about that. On the one hand, to finally have the unvarnished truth about everybody and everything, that's going to be a huge relief. I mean, most of us can't even imagine living in a world where everybody is honest and everything is transparent. Every election cycle, we hear more and more promises that somebody is going to form, quote, the most transparent government in history. But you know full well it never happens. So on the one hand, yeah, bring it on. Give me the unvarnished truth about absolutely everything. But of course, that would also mean the unvarnished truth about me. And I have to suppose, if there's going to be full disclosure, that the future will be kinder to people who choose to live honestly. Now, of course, living honestly is a really tall order in a crooked world because the right thing is almost never the easy thing. Jesus once said, "Let your yes be yes and your no, no, for whatever is more than these is from the evil one." He was telling us that honesty matters, transparency matters, and dishonesty is going to be exposed. In fact, those who have been profiting by their dishonesty, Jesus said, "Therefore, whatever you have spoken in the dark will be heard in the light, and what you have spoken in the ear in inner rooms will be proclaimed on the housetops." All right, time for one last break. I'll be right back after this.
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0: Let your yes be yes and your no be no. It's not unlike the advice that Cicero gave the judges right before he exposed the corruption of Gaius Verus. He knew full well that Verus had been trying to bribe these judges, and so he told them this, quote, "I promise the Roman people that this shall be the most honorable and the fairest employment of my aedileship." That was the public office Cicero had. I forewarn, I give notice beforehand to those men who are wont either to put money down, to undertake for others to receive money, or to promise money, or to act as agents in bribery, as go-betweens in corrupting the seat of judgment, and who have promised their influence or their impudence in aid of such a business in this trial, to keep their hands and inclinations from this nefarious wickedness. In other words, the case against Verus was going to be so compelling that anybody found defending this man was going to look pretty wicked himself. It would be obvious to everybody that he'd allowed himself to be unduly influenced. And that's why this is one of the most important trials in history. It was not just a matter of one wicked man. There were plenty of wicked people in the halls of power. But Gaius Verus was exceptional for one reason. He became a type, a symbol of the entire system, which everybody knew was crooked. And on this one occasion, Cicero argued the court had a chance to redeem itself. He continued, "For an opinion has now become established, pernicious to us and pernicious to the Republic, which has been the common talk of everyone, not only at Rome, but among foreign nations also, that in the courts of law as they exist at present, no wealthy man, however guilty he may be, can possibly be convicted. Would the court be just or would it be corrupt?" And so it goes with the government of God. Everybody knows something is wrong with this world. We can see the corruption, the abuse of power, the senseless suffering, and we wonder, doesn't God see all this? And if he does, why doesn't he do something? The temptation is to get cynical, to mistrust God, to assume he's also self-interested and willing to abuse his power. Why should we trust the ultimate judge? I'll tell you why. It's because he didn't isolate himself from our pain. He became one of us. He lived here. He knows what this world is like, and then he laid his life on the line to save you. And then before it's all over, he says he's going to open the books and show you nothing because he's got nothing to hide. And after that, it says in the book of Revelation, he reaches out and wipes away your tears with his own hand. He stacked everything in your favor. That's why you can trust him. If you haven't been reading this book, maybe it's time to have a look and see what else God has already shown us in the pages. Thanks for joining me today. I'm Sean Boonstra, and this has been another episode of Authentic.
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Today we're looking at Matthew chapter 23 and verse 15, where Jesus says, "Woe to you, scribes and Pharisees, hypocrites! For you travel land and sea to win one proselyte, and when he is won, you make him twice as much a son of hell as yourselves." You know, over the centuries, Western Christians have made a tragic mistake when it comes to spreading the gospel through the rest of the world. Instead of simply sharing the gospel message so that people can discover Jesus and become Christians, we've tried to make other people resemble ourselves. We see aspects of their culture that we don't understand or that make us feel uncomfortable. And before we really take the time to assess whether or not that custom is compatible with the principles of Scripture, we leap into action and condemn it because it's not part of our culture. From the missionaries who condemned the potlatch of the Western Canadian Aboriginal peoples, to the explorers who went to Africa and insisted that everybody wear long-sleeve shirts and pants in the desperate heat of the Congo, we've tried to make Europeans or Americans out of everybody we meet. Now, I know that not every practice or custom in the world can be ratified by using the cultural difference trump card. There are some things that simply have to go if you're going to become a Christian. And cultural relativity has been used as an excuse for all sorts of non-biblical behavior here in the West. That's not what I'm talking about. And I'm also not talking about some sort of hands-off approach when it comes to interacting with other people, like the prime directive in a Star Trek episode. I guess what I'm trying to emphasize is that within the confines of biblical principle, we ought to let people find Jesus for themselves. And you don't have to be a missionary to learn from this principle because you can use it right here at home. We need to make sure that we share Jesus without recreating Jesus in our own image. Instead, we ought to make the introduction, share what the Scriptures say without reading our favorite theological hobby horse into it, and then let the Holy Spirit build the relationship in that person's heart. After all, God really is capable of speaking for Himself. So, try to keep this in mind when you share your faith with someone else. Is what you're about to say really in the Bible, or have you recreated God in your own image? Is what you're going to say rock solid principle, or is it something you assumed to make your life more comfortable? There's a lot at stake, because unless you simply share what the Bible says, you run the risk of teaching someone else your own mistakes, a practice that Jesus condemned back in His day. Don't forget, the Pharisees were very busy people, always sharing their faith. But as the Son of God looked over what they taught, He didn't recognize it as something He loved. And that's why simply sticking with what the Bible says is just a better way to live.

have to tread some rocks along the road. And I'm sure I feel the need once more for your strength.